0: The White House.
1: Americans are paying an average of $4.48 a gallon for regular gas today. In California, it's $6.13. That's up about 50% since the war with Iran began. President Trump has claimed gas prices will come crashing down after the war. But as Martha Gimbel, the executive director of the Yale Budget Lab, explains, even if the conflict ends soon, it'll take a long time for gas prices to go down.
2: There are many factors that go into affordability. One thing to keep in mind is that we've already seen not just holding back of supply, but supply destruction. And so it's going to take time to rebuild facilities to start production up again. It's not the case that you can just turn it on and off like a switch.
1: Martha Gimbel from the Yale Budget Lab. A grand jury has handed up an indictment against the man accused of trying to storm the White House Correspondents' Dinner. 31-year-old Cole Allen faces four counts, as NPR's Ryan Lucas reports.
3: Cole Allen was previously charged by criminal complaint with three counts, including most notably trying to assassinate President Trump. Now the indictment adds a fourth count, assaulting an officer with a deadly weapon. Prosecutors say Allen traveled from Los Angeles to Washington, D.C. to try to kill President Trump at the White House Correspondents' Dinner. Allen was stopped by Secret Service agents second after he ran past a security checkpoint. He is being detained pending trial. He is scheduled to be back in court next week for his arraignment. Ryan Lucas, NPR News, Washington.
1: Wealthy biotech entrepreneur and former presidential candidate Vivek Ramaswamy has won the Ohio Republican primary for governor, according to a race call by the Associated Press. Democrat Dr. Amy Acton, a former state health commissioner, will face Ramaswamy in the general election. A Democrat hasn't been elected governor of Ohio in 20 years, but this year's race does look competitive. You're listening to NPR News from Washington. President Trump is reviving the Presidential Physical Fitness Award as he reintroduces a competitive physical fitness test in America's schools. The award is part of Trump's revamped Presidential Fitness Test, which had been a public school fixture for decades but was phased out under President Barack Obama. The earlier exam tested children on exercises including a one-mile run and sit-ups. Those scoring above the 85th percentile received the Presidential Award. Crypto exchange Coinbase is the latest company to announce layoffs that were driven in part by advances made by AI. NPR's Raphael Nam reports.
4: CEO Brian Armstrong wrote in a memo that Coinbase is aiming to build a leaner and faster company. As a result, the company would be removing layers of management and laying off about 700 employees in a company that has just about 5,000. One factor cited by the CEO was AI, which is allowing the company to automate some processes that used to require humans. A number of top companies such as Meta and Amazon have announced layoffs to invest more on AI. Coinbase also says the layoffs are in part a result of the volatility in the crypto markets this year. Raphael Nam, NPR News.
1: A lone coyote stunned biologists and others by swimming to Alcatraz Island earlier this year. Initially, biologists thought it swam from San Francisco about a mile away, but DNA analysis revealed it came from Angel Island, twice the distance. Park officials plan to relocate it because of Alcatraz's seabird habitat, but the coyote hasn't been seen since. You're listening to NPR News from Washington.
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6: 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Thank you so much for listening to WUNC News. I'm Russ Henry. And thanks so much to everyone who contributed during WUNC's spring fundraiser. 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Thank you so much. 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
7: From the American Tobacco Historic District in downtown Durham, this is Due South on WUNC. I'm Leonida Inge. In 1974, the United States passed a law the Equal Credit Opportunity Act of 1974. It prohibits creditors from discriminating against any applicant based on sex or marital status. In the 50 years since the Equal Credit Opportunity Act, a lot has changed for women in finance. Today, most bank employees are women, but it's a different picture when it comes to women who lead these financial institutions, you know, sit in the C-suite. Lee Brady is the president and CEO of North Carolina's State Employees Credit Union, and she's the first woman to lead the institution in its nearly 90-year history. Lee Brady, welcome to Due South.
0: Thank you so much for having me on today. I'm happy to be here.
7: Well, Lee, you've worked at State Employees Credit Union more than 30 years, almost your entire professional career. What made you want to stay and really grow there?
0: Well, I started over 38 years ago.
7: Oh, almost 40. I didn't want to say that, Lee.
0: It's okay. I'm old. And started straight out of NC State University as an accountant and swore I would stay 2 years. And then it kind of clicked of the mission of what State Employees Credit Union is about really gelled very well with me and what I aspired to do in my career really was to help people. And primarily that is what we're built on, that credit union philosophy of people helping people. Now, what actually helped was that I moved around in the organization and I learned so much as I went forward in those 38 years. So, and it's led me to today.
7: It's a long road to travel from accounting technician to CEO. That's what I saw that title, accounting technician. It really sounds old school. What did you do? I mean, I didn't want to say, were you like a high-class teller? I don't know. What was your job?
0: I balanced general ledger accounts and other type of, I guess, checking accounts that each of our branches had. I balanced home equity control sheets and tied those back to the general ledger. It really was an accountant, but they didn't have that term accountant way back in 87 at the credit union. So they ended up getting that. I think we adopted that maybe 6 months after I'd started.
7: Account technician. Well, State Employees Credit Union is the second largest credit union in the country, second to Navy Federal, which was led by Mary McDuffie for several years. And like McDuffie, you broke the glass ceiling at State Employees. How did you do that?
0: I don't know that there's anything specific that I did. I think the organization was ready for my leadership and look, I applied for the job twice and did not get the job twice.
7: That's the story of my life.
0: So that second time I thought, okay, I will never be the CEO of this credit union. And I had probably just kind of said, all right, that's it. I'm done. And then the CEO that they did select, because it came down to me and him, and he left before 2 years. And the board came to me and said they had met and unanimously they wanted me to take the job. And the one thing I can tell you is that in those 2 years, almost 2 years, where someone else was leading, I was the chief operating officer. And so I learned so much within that time frame. And I've learned from all the CEOs that I've worked for. Sometimes it's what to do and sometimes it's what not to do. And so I think that the board got to really know me and know my capabilities. And I think they viewed it as the right time for me to be leading the organization.
7: Was it scary or really exhilarating knowing you were making this move step by step, really to the top?
0: I'll say there was a little bit of both in there. And certainly when I'd applied that second time. After I didn't get it the first time, and the current CFO had gotten the position, and I completely understood that. But I had to really do some soul searching and figure out, is this something I want to do in terms of applying again? They didn't want me before. What will change now? And so there was trepidation there on my part. But I will tell you, when I got the position finally and they asked me to take it, I knew I was ready to take it. It's just a matter of dealing, you know, with everything that comes along with being a CEO. It's just entirely different.
7: In the back of your head, were you thinking, they're not going to select me because I'm a woman? They've never had a woman lead this institution, almost 100 years.
0: Well, it's funny you say that. When I was interviewing that second time I had applied, one of the questions the interview committee asked is, what would it mean for you to be the first female CEO of SECU? And my response was, I don't want to ever be given a job because I'm a female. I want to be given a job because I'm the best person for that job. And maybe they didn't like that answer. But in the end, it has worked out so well.
7: It's worked. When I think of the numbers that show that so many women, more women actually work in these credit unions and banks across the country, women, they run the show when it comes to finance. More of them are even in college, you know, and in business schools for finance. So what are the women who work at state employees? I mean, do they come up to you and say, I want to be like you?
0: Well, a lot of them do. And I've had some that say, I want to be a CEO when at this organization. And I applaud that. I do. It is really rewarding for me to feel like I am a mentor and an inspiration to those at our credit union and those within the financial services industry as well. So when they ask for guidance, I try to provide that to them and always have a listening ear if there's something that they want to talk about and bounce off of me. So there's a conference that the Credit Union League of North Carolina and South Carolina, and then the League of Southeastern Credit Unions put on called the Inspire Conference for Women. And it's so I led a panel discussion, and it really was about leading as a female. And so many people just assumed that when I applied for the job, I got the job the first time. And that's just not the way it went. So, I will be vulnerable enough to share my story with anyone who wants to hear that story.
7: And many people have wanted to hear that story, definitely in the, I guess, more than a year that you've held this post. You know, some banking New Year reports show, quote, persistent inflation could test U.S. banks' revenues and profitability. And state employees has assets of, what I think, $57 billion now. And you were at the credit union when it hit $1 billion in assets. That was big news. So what does this latest news mean?
0: Our membership has grown. Obviously, our convenience has grown. And we have had to deal with financial pressures over the years, just like every other financial institution. And our credit union is what I would call very, very conservative. So in terms of things that we are doing, like investing excess member funds, we love to lend it out. That primarily is what we want to do with those deposits coming in. But we will invest those in conservative instruments. We are strictly a consumer-based credit union. And right now, we do not have business services at our credit union. So we just have consumer services. And I do think that has helped us to shield. And we have those relationships all across this state. So we have 275 locations. We are located in all 100 counties. And our boots-on-the-ground folks within those branch networks, they do a fabulous job of establishing those relationships. And we work to help keep delinquency low, things like that. All those things are going to make a difference for our members and for our organization as a whole financially.
7: So when I think of 2026 and the new year, working more with businesses and loaning in that way, is that anything you've considered as an institution to grow? Are you going to keep it the way that it is?
0: Well, right now we are keeping it the way that it is. We are doing a lot of technology enhancements at our credit union. One of those major enhancements is what we call core conversion. So I say the guts of the system, the thing that makes everything else work. And right now that we are working on a project to replace that over the next few years. And then we are talking about maybe some small business services. We have a lot of members who are retirees, retired state employees, who may have a little landscaping business or someone who now cuts hair instead of working for the state. And they need those services, but we're not able to provide those right now. That is something we would love to do. Our members have asked for that so many times over the last years. So we want to do that in a few years.
7: Definitely something to think about. In the studio is Lee Brady, president and CEO of the State Employees Credit Union, the largest credit union in the state of North Carolina and the second largest in the country. We'll be right back. I'm Leonida Inge, and you're listening to Due South.

0: The Supreme Court gutted a key piece of the Voting Rights Act, what it means for Republican control of Congress and Black representation, plus why conspiracy theories spread like wildfire after last weekend's attempted attack on the president, and King Charles tries to smooth over U.S.-UK relations. I'm Susan Davis, in for David Green. Join Mo Alethi, Sarah Isger, and me for Left, Right, and Center.
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1: This is Due South on WUNC. I'm Leonida Inge, and I'm speaking with the president and CEO of State Employees Credit Union, Lee Brady. It's the largest credit union in North Carolina with nearly 3 million members and growing. Well, Lee, the history goes State Employees Credit Union started 1937 with just over a dozen or so members. Were they teachers? Tell me more about the beginning.
2: There were 17 members and $437.
1: $437.
2: Yeah. And it really was, they were state employees, and they were kind of, the story goes, getting taken to the cleaners by loan sharks. And so state employees banded together and said, look, there's got to be a better option. And so they pulled that $437 and worked to start a credit union and make those funds available for members who needed to borrow those at a reasonable rate of interest. And so fast forward almost 90 years, and this is where we are. And it is still what we do on a day-to-day basis. We bring in those member deposits, make those available for members who need to borrow. And it's that people helping people philosophy of a credit union.
1: I know recent reports do show when we think of the major growth, it's especially in membership growth, which more than doubled over the past year. So how many members are there now? And I just want to talk about that. And how do you double? How do you double membership?
2: Well, you're doubling maybe what you had in the year before.
1: I know, but still.
2: Right.
1: Yeah.
2: And in terms of the, you know, the convenience factor of it all, I will say that probably is the biggest driver of it now. And the fact you've got some communities in North Carolina where banks are leaving those communities.
1: Some regional banks are merging,
2: so
1: closing.
2: They may be, or they may just, it might not be profitable for a bank, but a credit union is a different model. And so we, as I said, are in all 100 counties. And our biggest growth, I'll tell you, Leonid, has been in the family membership. So when you look at who can join family-wise, so it's not just your kids, you know, or your spouse or your parents. So it's when they join, others can join. So it's
1: not just immediate family.
2: It is immediate family, but that extends to, you have steps. I mean, families look very different.
1: People get married.
2: Today. People get married. Then their spouse is eligible. The spouse's parents are eligible. They have kids, and then the kids are eligible. I mean, it's just amazing the growth over the years that has occurred. And you know, I would say convenience drives that growth more than anything else right now.
1: Because you can definitely find, I guess, a branch, but in all 100 counties of this state.
2: Absolutely, you can. And we're committed to that, to staying there.
1: I think I need to bring up this bit of gossip I keep hearing over and over. And it's not really gossip, but I hear folks want to know, when you're going to spread to South Carolina? When is State Employees Credit Union going to spread across, I don't know, the South?
2: Yeah, we're not going to do that.
1: You're not going to do it?
2: I'm sorry. So, no, we don't have any plans to move outside of North Carolina. So if you've heard that gossip, that is some vicious gossip.
1: Bishop, it's not
2: so
1: going to happen.
2: I'm glad you're asking about it.
1: Well, at least for South Carolina. No,
2: we're not even doing that. So, you know, South Carolina is served very, very well by many credit unions. I'm on the board of the Carolinas Credit Union League, which serves North and South Carolina. And I have some wonderful peers over in South Carolina, but they do a great job.
1: Well, one way also to gauge growth is by the number of loans in your portfolio. That's increased as well.
2: It has. And, you know, we moved a couple of years ago to, we used to just offer one rate only for members. And what we found is members with higher credit scores were going elsewhere because they could get a better rate. And
1: that was their privilege. If they go to a bank, they wouldn't be charged. Wow.
2: Yeah. So they would not be charged as much, but they were leaving FCCU. And so we We had to do some deep dive and think, how are we going to move those folks back, get them back to SECU? And so we offer tier-based pricing now on our consumer loans. And we started with 5 tiers on that. But in 24, I took over in the summer of 23. And in the spring of 24, we actually moved to 3 tiers. So someone with an A credit gets an A rate, a B gets a B rate, but a C, a D, a E, or someone even with no credit score, they all get a C rate. So we want to make sure we are providing the very best rate. Before, we offered about a B minus rate for everybody, but now we can at least offer someone what we feel a member is the very best rate that they could get.
1: And is that growing? Are those people coming back?
2: They are coming back. They absolutely are coming back, which is good to sustain the organization moving forward in the future. It is. And we have also introduced some new products. One more recently that we introduced was a rewards card. We've never had a rewards card. And members kept begging for rewards cards. And finally, we have relented.
1: What does a rewards card do?
2: A rewards card, you're either able to get cash back on that, and it's up to 2% cash back. Or you can earn points, and you can go online to buy things like gift cards. You know, if you want to give your kids Christmas gift cards, and you could save up your points and get those for to help with Christmas gifts. But that has been very, very well received and has really exceeded our expectations in terms of members who have come back to SECU. They had rewards cards. And I'll just tell you that if you're looking at the payments, everything that was going out of SECU, over $9 billion was going to other financial institutions. So for payments on things, and it's awakening. It really is to say, wow, these are our members. We want to give them the best deal possible. How can we go about doing that?
1: I'd like to think some people are, say, bank people, and some people are credit union people. I know there are folks that do both, but in some ways, I guess I'm hearing you're making sure that whatever folks thought about credit unions, that it can definitely be your primary financial institution for the rest of your life.
2: Absolutely. And look, I'm not naive enough to think that our members don't have numerous relationships on the financial institution side. I said over probably the past 20 years, that is one change that I have seen in the financial services industry is it's more of a commodity. So you are going to go to this financial institution to get the best rate on this. You are going over here if you want maybe some CDs or share-term certificates that offer this special rate. You're going to get your 2% cash back, and you're going to go here because you pay no annual fee on this. So more and more you've seen that happen. But overwhelmingly, our desire is to have our members come to SECU first. That's what we want.
1: Well, I'm here with Lee Brady, President and CEO of North Carolina State Employees Credit Union. It's been about 6 years since the beginning of the pandemic. So what have you learned since then when it comes to helping members, I guess, at their lowest point?
2: Well, clearly our digital has increased since COVID. I say the world changed with COVID in a variety of ways. And you see that so much more so in financial services and the way our members and or any consumers interact now with financial services. It is nothing for them to transfer online. And probably members might have been a bit more hesitant prior to COVID, but now they welcome that with open arms. The same thing on the, if you're applying for a loan online, they are more apt to do that now or call our contact center than they might have been prior to COVID. So, and while you see there are some financial institutions that have pulled out of areas, that is something that we still say no. Relationships matter in the communities. We have financial advisory services in local communities as well. We have insurance products and insurance agents, trust services out there. And we want to make sure that we are doing things that will sustain for the long run those locations. Because while COVID changed, not everything's going to be digital. When you have a problem, you want to call somebody or you want to come see them and you want them there. It's one thing our membership surveys have told us is regardless of the age, a member wants the convenience in all channels. And that may be a branch, it may be digital, it may be contact center. So, but they want it all. And we need to be able to provide that.
1: I like that you brought up members of all ages. Because it makes me think of that, I call it the famous fat cat account. I mean, everybody wants their kid to have a fat cat account, I hear. Tell me about that. It's not as old as I thought it was, but it's the age of my kids. It is at least the age of my kids. I thought every kid had a fat cat account.
2: Yeah. And well,
1: start them young.
2: Well, over 285,000 members are Fat Cat members now. And that is a youth savings account. And that that's been around for 25 years. So I remember when we started that program. And it really is to help establish that relationship early on. And the relationship is with the parent at that point. So I know you mentioned your kids.
1: Oh, are my. Fat cats. They like their fat cat account. They thought they were fat cats. They were like, well, where's my Christmas money?
2: I know. Technically, they were. And then, so we migrated. That was birth to age 12. And then at 13, it would migrate to a Zard, our teen program. Mm-hmm. And really, the goal of that was to establish that relationship with them. So we talk about primary financial institution. And at the time, that really was to establish by the time they go to college, they have a primary financial institution. They have someone they can call. They have someone they're familiar with. And that's that relationship piece of it. And Fat Cat starts it all off. So, you know, we've never been one that we gave what we call trinkets and trash. So I will say trinkets, the trinket side of this, Fat Cat kind of ushered us in to that trinket era a little bit because kids love stuff.
1: Oh, yes, they do.
2: And so it really helped. And then getting a birthday card from Fat Cat, or we have mascot costumes in every single district all across this state. Fat Cat's in parades, at community events, going into schools and helping to teach kids financial education terms. And you know, those things matter in the end. So you might not remember what your parent says, but if there's somebody that's standing there with a big 6.5-foot mascot costume,
1: fluffy, orange and white.
2: I know. And someone says something that Fat Cat says, then the kids believe it. They do.
1: It's more proof that your members, like you say, are from birth to retirement.
2: Yep.
1: Birth to retirement. One thing I do notice on my account, I'm a member of the State Employees Credit Union, is this $1 maintenance fee. And it goes to the State Employees Credit Union Foundation. So how has that been working out for you? I mean, because I know when you think of banks and you think of credit unions, folks love to say, well, you know, banks fee you to death. But credit unions are nonprofits. You know, they're for the people. We like to think that. But then we see this $1 maintenance fee.
2: Yeah. And look, on you talk about fees, and on average, the fees for State Employees Credit Union members, $20 a year, $20 a year. And that is low when you're talking fees. But that dollar monthly maintenance fee, our members, they have the option to opt out of giving that to the foundation, but for over 99% of them, they route that to the foundation. Our SECU Foundation, that is how it's funded. And we just celebrated in 2024, we celebrated our 20th anniversary, and almost $350 million has been given really from that $1 from those members. So each year now it's funding roughly about 21, $22 million a year that goes back to North Carolina communities in the forms of scholarships and cancer centers and hospice houses. And I mean, if you go downtown in Raleigh, you might see the SCCU Dino Lab at the Museum of Natural Sciences. Or you might have, you know, there may be SCCU Family House. You may know someone who's a patient and at UNC Chapel Hill or in Winston or at the coast, and you're looking for a place for their family to stay that provides that home for them. So there are so many projects. So hospice is a huge project as well all across the state, where there are SCCU hospice houses across the state, or we partner with nonprofits in different regions. And Hurricane Helene, which was so harmful in Western North Carolina and caused such devastation, that foundation, the member-funded foundation, gave nearly $9 million for Hurricane Helene relief in the mountains. Unbelievable.
1: So that maintenance fee is gone to good use.
2: Amen. And that is part of that giving back spirit, I think, of credit union members. So while the credit union doesn't fall under the Community Reinvestment Act, the credit union is deliberate in giving back. And we do that with it's the better rates, it's the lower fees, or it is making that positive difference in the communities all across North Carolina.
1: So this makes me think more about just banking locally. You know, when I think of credit unions, I think of that because that means you give back locally as well. So are you seeing any trends, say, in financial institutions? I'm not going to say just banks or credit unions. Something else that you're working on, you definitely want to do in the coming years.
2: Well, trend-wise, obviously, there's digital. And while I said that we have had a rise in digital and we've got a brand new digital platform that is coming in this spring, we're putting in. You and I talked a little while ago about person-to-person, you know, or account-to-account transfers.
1: Yeah, folks keep asking, it's when are you going to bring Zelle back?
2: Zelle. Okay. And Zelle is a lot of fraud, let me just tell you. There's fraud associated with those programs. But the good thing, we're gonna dip our toe in the spring when we roll out our digital platform, and we're going to offer member-to-member transfers. So if you as a member and I as a member, we go to lunch and you buy and I say, no, I want to transfer money to you for my lunch, I am able to do that now on this new platform. There's a lot more financial education on the platform. There will be an aggregator tool to let you know where you are spending your money as well. Some people want to know that. Some people don't want to know that. But it's the awareness. And I think that overall the trend we're seeing is people want instantaneous now. So you want to know exactly how much money you have. You want to know where your money is going. And the beauty, I will say, of State Employees Credit Union is today's young people coming into the financial services marketplace, they're very mission oriented and they want to make a difference in communities too. So credit unions are an ideal fit for our young people today.
1: Is there a benefit to having a brick and mortar credit union office these days? If a lot of these young folks just want to do everything digitally, do it from their their home.
2: Yeah, they do want to do a lot digitally, but our surveys have indicated, regardless of the age, they want that bricks and mortar there. They want somebody to go talk to if they have a problem. They want someone to hold their hand through that first car purchase or that first mortgage that they apply for, or someone to help them with their budgeting, their financial planning, their retirement planning, their estate planning. All of these important things, they want that face-to-face interaction for a lot of those things.
1: Well, thank you so much for being here. I've learned a lot. I've been a member for over 20 years. And I said, I think I need to bring the president and CEO in here to ask a few personal questions that hopefully helped our listeners as well. Lee Brady is president and CEO of State Employees Credit Union, the second largest credit union in the country and the largest in North Carolina. Thank you so much for being here.
2: Thank you so much for having me.
1: This is Due South. I'm Leonida Inge.
3: On the next Fresh Air, the new tech right and its alliance with the Trump administration. We talk with George Packer about his Atlantic article focusing on how tech venture capitalists who are heavily invested in AI and cryptocurrency are influencing Trump's policies related to their own investments. Trump has made billions on crypto. 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
0: 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Thank you for listening to WUNC News. I'm Russ Henry. Coming up at 9 o'clock tonight, it's Left, Right, and Center. 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
4: Welcome back to Due South on listener-supported WUNC News. I'm Jeff Tiberi. The impacts of a changing climate are far-reaching and widely felt. Major storms and extreme weather receive plenty of attention, though oftentimes the damage inflicted after the weather systems have departed can be just as detrimental. We're going to spend some time now learning about mold and how a long, problematic issue is getting worse here in the swampy South. Joining us now are Asya Gusa, Assistant Professor, Molecular Genetics and Microbiology at the Duke University School of Medicine, Laura Hackett, Helene Recovery Reporter at Blue Ridge Public Radio, as well as Katie Myers, who reports on climate change in Appalachia through a partnership between Grist and Blue Ridge Public Radio. Thanks for being here, y'all.
5: Thanks for having us.
6: All right. Glad to be here.
4: All right.
6: So glad to be here.
4: All right, Katie, top line synopsis here, if you would, just briefly. What is the problem?
6: Well, here in the Southeast, we're both experiencing the effects of climate change due to, you know, continuing extreme rain, humidity, and heat. And, you know, where we have a lot of older rental housing. And those things combine and make mold.
4: Okay. Laura, Helene swept through Western North Carolina almost a year and a half ago now. The storm caused some mold issues, perhaps major mold issues. Remind us why, and if you can quantify how bad it was, just how bad was it?
6: Yeah, I mean, it's a simple equation, you know, a lot of water swept through the area, swept through houses, whether that was, you know, flooding from the ground, whether there was leaks coming in through the ceiling, all of that extra moisture, often not, you know, tended to immediately. It only takes a couple of weeks for a mold problem to start brewing. And so we saw that, you know, there's not a lot of studies on exactly how many homes are moldy or, you know, how much the housing stock was impacted. But it's just something, honestly, we've been hearing from the people who live here. There have been some health surveys that have went out and people have reported it as, you know, this kind of situation that's turning into a public health problem for a lot of people, you know, not having enough housing options, you know, to start off with before Helene. And then now the housing stock, people are seeing a lot more mold in their housing stock. And so it's just kind of putting them in this uncomfortable situation where they're stuck in a moldy home.
4: Right. And this issue of housing is one that has been facing the folks of Western North Carolina for some time now. We're going to get back to that here in a few minutes. But Professor Gusa, let's hone in on mold here. Is all mold equal, as in equally bad?
2: Well, the way to think about molds is that we're inhaling microscopic organisms all the time, including fungi that are in the air, which include molds, as well as bacteria, viruses. And we inhale these in the indoor environment and the outdoor environment. So they're always present. The question is, when you have these damp, humid conditions in indoor environments, they serve as breeding grounds for mold to become from microscopic to macroscopic. That's sort of the thread-like extensions that you see that look like fuzzy growth that's kind of classical of a mold feature. And so some of them are known to produce harmful, what we call mycotoxins, and also what are called volatile organic compounds that people breathe in and can result in negative respiratory symptoms, such as cough, sneezing, wheezing, difficulty breathing, headaches. All those kinds of symptoms can be associated. And it's particularly a problem for those that already have underlying conditions like asthma or other respiratory conditions.
4: Okay, go next level for us if you would. I'm hearing upper respiratory, but is it short term? Can these things manifest long term? Can it become life threatening?
2: Right. That was one of the questions that we had at the outset when we heard about the Helene flooding. We knew that there was going to be a fungal bloom. And we were worried that there might also be, in addition to respiratory symptoms, there may be fungal infections, for example. What we haven't found evidence for that, although there are some opportunistic fungi that could cause disease in some of this fungi that we recovered. But for the most part, we think that the symptoms folks are experiencing are likely due to the things like allergens that are produced by molds, just as they consume materials. So as they're growing on substrates such as drywall or plastic surfaces or paper surfaces, they're producing compounds just in their normal course of growth.
4: Okay.
2: And those compounds that they produce are probably contributing to the symptoms that folks are experiencing.
4: Okay. Asya Gusa is with us here on Due South. So too are Laura Hackett and Katie Myers. They are on the line from Asheville, where they have been reporting for quite some time now on the aftermath of Helene. And one of the offshoots there has been mold. The recent piece that you wrote together, Katie and Laura, is titled "A Hotter, Wetter South is Becoming a Breeding Ground for Mold." Go next level for us, if you would, please. I understand, okay, flooding is a problem, but humidity, I gather, is also a problem for mold, or is good for mold?
6: Right. So, I mean, first off, you know, I want to say in the Southeast, we're very familiar with mold, right? I actually have a mold problem in my basement.
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1: Changing where water flows, it's flowing places didn't flow before, and sort of increasing people's risk. So that's something that can happen as we see extreme rain. And then, of course, yeah, humidity, heat, these are ideal conditions for, you know, fungi to grow. And so as we sort of see these, projected hotter, more extreme summers in these sort of like humid regions that we live in, it becomes more of a risk, according to just climate environmental scientists that we've talked to.
2: And it really creates the perfect petri dish.
3: Yeah.
1: Perfect petri dish.
3: Now, in terms of the worsening of it, can any of you quantify or qualify this? I'm not believing you, but put your hands around it if you would. How much worse is it getting?
1: I think that's part of what was so interesting in reporting on this is that, you know, in reporting on this, the closer you get to it, the more questions there are because there are so many uncertainties. So it is difficult to quantify. I think there have been some attempts to quantify health impacts. Obviously, the Cliff team that Dr. Gusa is on, which I'm sure, you know, can speak to this, but are doing like, you know, groundbreaking work. But it's tough to not only quantify the like increase in mold, it seems, but also the sort of health impacts, just because mold is not a disease, right? It's not like you don't get mold mm-hmm. disease. You get a sort of like array of nonspecific symptoms like sneezing, coughing, that could be attributed to a lot of things and often don't take people to the ER. So it's not super well tracked at the moment, according to folks we talked with at the State Department of Health and Human Services. So, yeah, a lot of sort of uncertainties there.
2: Yeah, and on a policy level as well, it's not something that's getting tracked, or there's not rules, you know, from local government that really say that you're not allowed to, as a landlord, that you're not allowed to have mold in your house. The only thing that you can really file a complaint about is if there is a broken pipe. So that causes mold. In that situation, there's some level of recourse. Then you can bring that to the city as like a housing complaint. But otherwise, if there is just mold cropping up due to bad drainage, due to increased humidity, due to maybe some lingering storm damage, there's nothing that really forces, you know, a landlord to remediate the mold.
3: Professor Gusa, from a mitigation standpoint, what can be done proactively and retroactively as we think about mold, acknowledging that most of our listeners, the vast majority, I think, live somewhere, whether they own a home or they rent a home, and mold may be something that is creeping up on potentially many of us?
4: Right. I would say that that's not my area of expertise, but in some of the funding that we got from the Duke School of Medicine for the Climate and Health Strategic Initiative, we're actually trying to develop a toolkit so that we can better prepare folks for these disasters that occur that are likely to be more and more common. So what we're going to be trying to do is work on what kind of mitigation efforts are possible, because ultimately you would like to prevent the mold from even growing in the first place.
3: Of course,
4: it's very
3: right.
4: persistent once it starts growing. And so no one wants that in their homes. So what we're doing right on from our perspective, we're first trying to learn what kind of fungi are growing in the aftermath, and particularly in Western North Carolina. What are the types of species? What are the types of risks that are there? Then once we can identify what those fungi are, we can then develop better mitigation strategies. So we're working not just in connection with identifying the species, but also with the Pratt School of Engineering, for example. Mm. Dr. Andrew Jones has joined the project, and also Dr. Erica Washington, who's a biochemist. So we kind of need all hands on deck to approach this problem, because it's not just about what's growing there and how abundant it is. It's what are they actually producing that's causing people to feel sick? And then are there certain materials that might prevent them from possibly making those types of products that could make people sick?
3: Mm.
4: So it's possible that we can approach this from different angles if we have a better understanding of what the fungi are, what they're producing, and what they produce when they're consuming different materials. So we're really excited about this area of research to study, but we just don't have a lot of answers to offer yet.
3: Okay. Well, I heard you say you don't have a lot of answers to offer yet, but I'm still going to ask. Laura and Katie mentioned some older homes and those being victim after Helene. There's a lot of growth. There's a lot of building that's going on, at least here in Central North Carolina in the Triangle. Do you have any sense of what we're building with collectively now, if it is

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And Yarl and Pamela Moan, focusing on civil liberties, foster youth, public radio, and the arts. A new study suggests New Orleans could become uninhabitable by the end of the century. We'll learn more in 10 minutes on WUNC News. 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Increasing clouds and breezy today, highs in the mid-80s. Tonight, more clouds, showers, and thunderstorms likely, lows in the mid-60s. Mostly cloudy and cooler tomorrow, more rain possible, highs near 70. On Friday, mostly sunny, highs in the upper 60s to low 70s. It's 62 degrees in the Triangle, 60 in Fayetteville, 63 in the Triad, and 64 degrees along the Outer Banks at 545.

0: It's Morning Edition from NPR News. I'm Leila Fadel.
1: And I'm A. Martinez. The U.S. military is reminding both allies and foes it has not lost its focus on Asia, even with its significant deployments to the Middle East. NPR's Anthony Kuhn reports from northern Luzon Island in the Philippines, where the U.S. is staging its biggest ever annual drills close to two regional flashpoints, Taiwan and the South China Sea. And a warning that this story includes a sound of gunfire.
2: Rocket artillery rounds blast out of the dunes and trail smoke over the shore. General Ronald Clark, commander of the U.S. Army Pacific, explains the setup on the beach.
3: From positions on land, we're going to conduct this counter-landing live fire to prevent an adversary from potentially seizing this key terrain.
2: Filipino soldiers are dug in to the north, Japanese to the south. Seven nations, including France, Australia, New Zealand, and Canada, have sent more than 17,000 troops to the exercises, known in Tagalog as balikatan, or shoulder to shoulder. Any imaginary enemies that make it past the aircraft and artillery are met on the beach with small arms fire. Japan has not sent combat troops to the Philippines since 1941, when the Imperial Army landed about 50 miles south of here, 3 days after attacking Pearl Harbor. Colonel Sho Tomino commands a Japanese amphibious regiment. Japan's constitution bans it from waging war, but Tomino says he can be here because a Japan-Philippines agreement took effect last year, allowing joint military training in each other's countries.
4: Despite the language barrier, through this series of exercises, by working side by side and shoulder to shoulder, I firmly believe that we can conduct operations together.
2: The U.S. is incorporating weapons and tactics used in other conflicts into the Balikatan drills. Sergeant Austin DeFreitas prepares a small drone which can carry explosives.
5: They're pretty much just kamikaze, one-way drones. They don't come back. Right here are the goggles we fly with. It's how you see through the camera right here. And then it's just simple controller, fly like a video game pretty much.
2: The U.S. Army is also deploying missiles to the first island chain, which includes the Philippines and Japan, to deter Chinese ships. Air and sea power are usually seen as the decisive forces in the Pacific, but that's changing, says 25th Infantry Division Commander Major General James Bartholomew III.
6: We're learning from watching the fighting in Ukraine and in other places in the world is that the benefit of land forces to control seas cannot be denied.
2: Some experts warn that deploying more U.S. missiles around China could lead to military escalation. General Clark sees it differently.
7: It's not about escalation, it's really about deterrence. I mean, what you're looking at on this beachhead is a defense in depth. So it's a defensive measure, it's not an offensive operation. It's basically to defend against an aggressor.
2: Richard Haydarian is a Filipino political scientist based in Oxford, England. He argues that the Philippines' only option is to strengthen military deterrence against China because it's too close to Taiwan geographically and too close to the U.S. as an ally.
8: The Philippines just declaring neutrality is not tenable. And I don't think China will ever trust the Philippines to be neutral in any conflict over Taiwan. So the Philippines is a target whether it wants it or not. It's just a question of how it prepares accordingly.
2: China has warned its neighbors that tying themselves to the U.S. will make them less safe. To underline that point, China has sent its own warships to conduct live fire exercises east of Luzon. Anthony Kuhn, NPR News, Loag City, Ilocos Norte Province, Philippines.
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9: On the next Due South, Mother's Day can be full of joy and flowers, but it can also be complicated. 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
10: 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Edward Giro Piano hosting the Carolina Ballet Benefit Piano event Thursday, May 14th through Sunday, May 17th at their Raleigh showroom. 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President Trump successfully ousted several Indiana Republicans who blocked a redistricting push in that state. But growing dissatisfaction with Trump's agenda gave Democrats an opening in Ohio. We'll have details in 20 minutes on WUNC News. 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Increasing clouds and breezy today. Highs in the mid-80s. It's 62 in the Triangle, 60 in Fayetteville, 63 in the Triad, and 64 degrees along the Outer Banks at 551.
1: 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I'm Amy Martinez.
0: And I'm Leila Fadel. New Orleans is a vibrant city, home of the French Quarter and the birthplace of jazz.
11: Do you know what it means to miss New Orleans?
0: It's hard to imagine that it all might disappear. Yet that's the verdict of a study published this week in the Nature Sustainability Journal. It finds that sea level rise means the city could end up being surrounded by the Gulf of Mexico by the end of the century. Jesse Keenan is one of the study's co-authors. He's the director.
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0: 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I'm Amy Martinez.
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3: 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Increasing clouds and breezy today, highs in the mid-80s. It's 61 degrees in the Triangle, 60 in Fayetteville, 62 in the Triad, and 66 degrees along the Outer Banks at 6 o'clock. Good morning. President Trump successfully ousted several Indiana Republicans who blocked a redistricting push in that state. It's Wednesday, May 6th. I'm Eric Hodge. This is Morning Edition from WUNC News. Meanwhile, growing dissatisfaction with Trump's agenda gave Democrats an opening in Ohio. A new bill in Congress targets companies that charge military veterans huge fees to help them file disability claims.
4: It's crazy what these guys are trying to get away with, to send veterans a bill whenever their eligibility has changed. It's just outrageous.
3: A new poll finds Democrats are in a strong position for the upcoming midterms. And in Charlotte, a sharp rise in immigration enforcement has left many families turning to online fundraisers to bring loved ones home. First, this news.
5: Live from NPR News in Washington, I'm Korva Coleman. Just 48 hours into a new operation, the U.S. military is pausing efforts to guide commercial ships through the Strait of Hormuz. NPR's Franco Ordonez reports President Trump says he's temporarily calling off the action to see if an agreement with Iran can be reached.
6: President Trump announced he was pausing the military escorts after declaring, quote, great progress has been made toward a complete and final agreement with representatives of Iran. He added that he was also acting on a request by the leaders of Pakistan, which is helping negotiate an agreement, as well as other countries. Trump said on social media that the pause will only be for a short period of time to see whether or not an agreement can be finalized and signed, but he emphasized that the U.S. blockade on Iranian ports would continue. Franco Ordonez, NPR News, the White House.
5: Yesterday's primary elections in Ohio set up key fall elections. Former Democratic Senator Sherrod Brown will try to win back his seat from GOP Senator John Husted. And GOP entrepreneur Vivek Ramaswamy will take on former Ohio State Health Director Democrat Amy Acton for the governor's race. President Trump's power on Republicans in Indiana has paid off. Five of seven challengers he backed for the Indiana State Senate have won their races. Trump waded in after several GOP state senators said they opposed his demand for redistricting in Indiana. Several of them lost. Marlon Stutzman is a Republican congressman in the U.S. House from Indiana. He says the GOP needs to balance Democratic states.
7: And the Republicans have finally said, you know what, we're not going to just stand on the sideline and just lose in states like Indiana, where we could be more Republican. But even though, you know, the legislature chose not to, these races in the primary are really showing that that Hoosiers support President Trump.
5: Protesters gathered in Tennessee's state capitol as lawmakers there opened a special session for redistricting. From member station WPLN, Mariana Bacallao reports, Tennessee Republicans want to strip Democratic control from at least one district.
8: Hundreds of protesters marched the steps of the Tennessee Capitol as lawmakers gaveled in, with signs that read, No Jim Crow 2.0 and Hands Off My District. Tennessee NAACP President Gloria Sweetlove told the crowd that the move brings the state back to a time before the Voting Rights Act.
9: I want you to get mad. Yeah. When we get mad, we fight. Yes. And when we fight, we win.
8: Republican lawmakers have voted to ban disruptive spectators during the special session. GOP leadership says the redistricting effort will reflect the will of the voters. Lawmakers will likely only have 3 days to redistrict, a process that usually takes months. For NPR News, I'm Mariana Bacayao in Nashville.
5: This is NPR News.
3: This is WUNC News. I'm Eric Hodge. North Carolina is among the top 10 states for missing person cases involving American Indians. That's according to a release from the governor's office. There have been more than 100 missing and murdered cases involving American Indians over the past 60 years. 57% of those missing have been women and girls. Gabe Esparza is the secretary of the State Department of Administration. He says American Indians continue to experience the ongoing impacts of violence at disproportionate rates, and his agency is working to help address that.
1: The North Carolina Department of Administration's Commission of Indian Affairs works every day with tribal nations and Native communities across the state, providing resources that help prevent interpersonal violence and support healing for survivors and families.
3: The state is home to more than 130,000 American Indians who represent 8 recognized tribes. The Wake County School Board passed a budget last night that includes cuts to assistant principals, literacy coaches, tutors, and vacant positions. The board voted 7-2 to approve the budget. Board member Jennifer Jobe said she made a last-minute decision to vote for it.
10: This is one of the hardest decisions ever, and I'm going to vote for the budget because it is, I want to be very clear, the best allocation of the extremely limited funding that is being made available. And considering that the county has to raise property taxes to even get that done.
3: This week, the Wake County manager announced plans to raise local property taxes by 2 cents to pay for the county's budget, including school funding. The school board has scrambled to find $10 million in cuts so they could keep special education teachers that the district originally recommended eliminating. The district is facing many rising costs and less funding due to lower enrollment. Increasing clouds and breezy today. Highs will be in the mid-80s. Tonight, more clouds, showers, and thunderstorms likely. 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
3: 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It's 61 degrees in the Triangle, 60 in Fayetteville, 62 in the Triad, and 66 degrees along the Outer Banks. 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
1: From the University of North Carolina at Chapel Hill, this is WUNC News. On Due South today, host Leonid Inge is bringing us several conversations highlighting different ways to celebrate and think about mothering this Mother's Day. She's here with a preview. Good morning, Leonida.
2: Good morning. Mother's Day is right around the corner, still time to find the right gift. But Mother's Day can be complicated for many families. We hear from Dr. Kristen Wins, who's a comedian and a family psychologist who has advice this mothering season. And then we hear from a writer and a photographer about mothering at the end of the world, caregiving after Hurricane Helene. And did you know comedian Moms Mabley was a North Carolina native? Those stories today on Due South.
1: 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And Sammy Hanna at the Aluminum Company of North Carolina, offering Hardy Plank Color Plus siding with over 20 pre-finished colors designed to eliminate the need for painting. AluminumCompany.com. President Trump successfully ousted several Indiana Republicans who blocked a redistricting push in that state. But growing dissatisfaction with Trump's agenda gave Democrats an opening in Ohio. We'll have details in 20 minutes on WUNC News. Increasing clouds and breezy today, highs in the mid-80s. It's 62 in the Triangle, 61 in Fayetteville, 62 in the Triad, and 66 degrees along the Outer Banks at 751.
0: This is Morning Edition from NPR News. I'm Amy Martinez.
3: And I'm Leila Fadel. New Orleans is a vibrant city, home of the French Quarter and the birthplace of jazz.
4: Do you know what it means to miss New Orleans?
3: It's hard to imagine that it all might disappear. Yet that's the verdict of a study published this week in the Nature Sustainability Journal. It finds that sea level rise means the city could end up being surrounded by the Gulf of Mexico by the end of the century. Jesse Keenan is one of the study's co-authors. He's the director of the Center on Climate Change and Urbanism at Tulane University, and he joins me now. Professor, good morning.
5: Thank you so much for having me.
3: Is New Orleans doomed?
5: Well, what we see is that currently atmospheric temperatures are roughly where they were during the last interglacial, about 125 to 150,000 years ago. Now, there's a lag between global temperatures and sea level rise, but when we begin to add it up, there's a recognition that New Orleans has a matter of generations to prepare for a transition north to the mainland and away from the coast.
3: So a transition, is relocation the only option for New Orleans?
5: Well, we don't really get into the engineering specifics, but it's generally agreed that it would be nearly impossible to engineer a multi-purpose levee and dike system around New Orleans. About 80% of New Orleans land area is underwater, or below sea level, I should say. It's essentially a bowl. You can think about it in those terms. So to be surrounded by open water and be exposed to increasingly stronger hurricanes, the land itself is sinking and the sea.
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5: Rising. So that combination really

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We'll have the latest business news in 10 minutes on the Marketplace Morning Report here on WUNC News. 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And Jarl and Pamela Mohn focusing on civil liberties, foster youth, public radio, and the arts.

0: This is WUNC News. I'm Eric Hodge. The state Senate voted yesterday to delay property tax revaluations over concerns about rapidly rising real estate values. The change would affect counties with new appraisal values set to take effect this year. They include Guilford, Buncombe, and Harnett, as well as Bladen, Davidson, and Scotland counties. Republican Senator Steve Jarvis says property tax bills in his Davidson County district could increase up to 60%.
1: We have seen an extensive increase in property values, something in the double digits that we've never seen in the history. With this moratorium, it will also provide the legislature time to actually address property tax values and what we may want to do in the future.
0: The Senate removed several smaller counties from being included in the moratorium. It's unclear if the House will approve. Speaker Destin Hall is proposing a constitutional amendment to limit counties' ability to increase property taxes. WakeMed's top leaders say the hospital system wants to become part of Atrium Health in order to remain competitive. NC Newsroom's Adam Wagner reports.
2: WakeMed President and CEO Donald Ginzig says the proposed takeover is about positioning the health system for the future. WakeMed might be the largest system in its home county, but Ginzig points to competitors like Duke Health and UNC Health. Ginzig says the consolidation will help fund planned projects, including significant renovations at WakeMed's 65-year-old flagship campus.
3: If we add a tower at North, it's new patients and new revenue. When we move forward with the Garner campus, it's new patients and new revenue. When you spend close to $1 billion redoing the Raleigh campus, it's to care for the same number of people and maybe a few more without a big increase in revenue.
2: Ginzig and Atrium officials say the consolidation was born out of a COVID-era cancer care partnership. Atrium Health also operates health systems in Charlotte and Winston-Salem. Adam Wagner, North Carolina Newsroom, Capital Bureau.
0: Increasing clouds and breezy today, highs in the mid-80s. Tonight, more clouds, rain likely, lows in the mid-60s. This is WUNC News. This is Morning Edition. A sharp rise in immigration enforcement arrests across Charlotte has left many families scrambling financially. They're turning to online fundraisers to try to bring loved ones home. WFAE's Julian Berger has more.
4: When Luis Duque's partner, Oscar, was detained by immigration agents in February,
5: please just say bye, please, just in case.
4: It happened fast.
6: We were on our way to work, and not even maybe like 5 minutes after we left his house, we got put over near the Bojangles Coliseum off of Independence. They took him, and within like 20 minutes, he was already at the ICE Detention Center on Tybola.
4: Within hours, Oscar was transferred out of state to a detention center in Georgia. That same day, Duque says he started thinking about money.
6: I already knew in my head that lawyer fees are pretty extensive. I knew that we were going to be looking at a couple $1,000s worth of just lawyer fees.
4: So he created a GoFundMe. So far, that fundraiser has brought in nearly $14,000 from almost 300 donations. But Duque says the cost keeps growing.
6: Everything else has just been his commissary, the phone, they do bill you. Although he was detained, the bills didn't stop.
4: New data shows more than 6,500 immigration arrests in North Carolina since President Trump took office. That's nearly twice the number of arrests made during the previous 2 years combined. Immigration attorney Jamila Espinosa says many families are not prepared for the financial reality when their loved one is detained.
7: The next question is, how am I going to pay for this? Cost of living is very expensive, and so people don't have just this expendable income. Many times the people being detained are the primary breadwinners.
4: Unlike criminal cases, there are no public defenders in immigration court. Families must pay for everything themselves.
7: On average, an immigration attorney could charge anywhere from $6,000 to $10,000 for representation for someone that is in a detained setting. What many don't know is there's very limited bond companies because of the risk of immigration. And bond and immigration court has to be paid in full.
4: Espinosa says bonds can range from a few thousand dollars to tens of thousands of dollars. All of that is forcing families to turn to crowdfunding. For Rebecca Rodriguez, that reality hit immediately after her father was detained in January. Fernando was the family's main provider.
8: Without him, it was kind of just like, well, how do we get him out? He makes the money, so if we need money to get him out, it was kind of like a, what do we do?
4: Rodriguez started a GoFundMe and eventually raised more than $21,000 from almost 500 donations. After 38 days in detention, her father was released. She said her family has already spent around $24,000 on legal fees. She says the fundraiser has made that possible, but his fight in immigration court continues, and more money is needed.
8: All I raised was enough to be seen in front of a judge to say, hey, he's a good man. Can I have him home? And now I still need to make double that to keep him here where he belongs, which is with me.
4: Both Rodriguez and Duque say the support they've received has been overwhelming.
6: It's been an overwhelming blessing to get the amount of donations that I had, even if it was $5 that they donated, like that's $5 that we didn't have the day before.
4: Espinosa says the results of crowdfunding can be uplifting.
7: And it really goes to show that there is still really strong values in our community, in our society, that people are willing to give someone else a fighting chance to remain in the United States.
4: But for many families, the harsh reality is that whether a loved one gets out of detention at all, much less whether they get to stay in the U.S., boils down to money. In Charlotte, I'm Julian Berger.
9: On the next Due South, Mother's Day can be full of joy and flowers, but it can also be complicated. We talk with a mother who is a comedian and a psychologist, helping families navigate complicated emotions this time of year, and remembering comedian Moms Mabley on Due South.
0: 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Secretary of State Marco Rubio says U.S. combat operations in Iran are over and negotiations are returning to center stage. We'll get an update in 10 minutes on the BBC News Hour here on WUNC News. 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Increasing clouds, breezy today, highs in the mid-80s. It's 63 in the Triangle, 66 in Fayetteville, 63 in the Triad, and 68 degrees along the Outer Banks at 851.
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10: From Marketplace, I'm Sabri Benishore in New York. United Healthcare, the nation's biggest insurer, announced that it's cutting back on its requirements for prior authorization by 30%. Prior authorization is where your doctor orders a medical procedure or a test or a drug, but you can't get it until your insurance company approves it. From the insurer's perspective, it's a way to cut costs and prevent people from getting expensive or unnecessary care. For doctors and patients, it has been a source of massive frustration. United Health isn't the only one to cut back on the requirement. Other insurers have been doing this in the past year as well. Marketplace's Samantha Fields has more.
12: If you have a chronic health condition, you're probably quite familiar with prior authorization. Amy Killalay at Georgetown Center on Health Insurance Reforms has done a lot of research on coverage for diabetes.
13: And I will say, continuous glucose monitors are often, if not predominantly, covered with prior authorization attached to them.
12: Lots of other durable medical equipment prescribed by a doctor often requires insurer approval too, like insulin pumps and wheelchairs. So do certain surgeries, imaging tests like MRIs, and many prescription drugs and therapies. Kay Pastena at the health policy nonprofit KFF says in polling people with chronic illnesses,
14: after cost, they say that prior authorization is the biggest administrative hassle they have.
12: It's also increasingly an issue even for people who don't have a chronic illness. Pastena says that's likely why there's growing pressure for something to change.
14: It's coming at a time where costs are going up. People are signing up for coverage and then realizing that that's something that they need, the care they need, is not being covered.
12: Soon, UnitedHealthcare says it will no longer require prior authorization for certain outpatient surgeries and therapies, some diagnostics.
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1: Well, it was a decision that we made sort of collectively, that do we really, you know, at our age, want to be on camera as talking heads, talking about ourselves? We thought that the music should do the talking. The footage that we've got, a lot of archive footage that people have never seen, let that do the talking, and then let the fans dictate the story.
2: Some of the fans you have... This documentary talks about the grueling schedule. I think you talk about at one point, you look down at the sort of the touring schedule, you sort of see 6 shows in a row,
1: yeah,
2: the day off, then 5 days in a row and the day off. And I just wondered, you know, looking back now, I mean, you were young.
1: Yeah. Well,
2: but you were, and that obviously fueled you through it. But
1: yeah, I mean, when you're young, you can tolerate that level of sustained abuse of your body. But the one thing you can't measure or quantify, and because it's all new to you, is what effect it has on your soul, frankly. And
2: can I talk to you about some of the band's varied songs? The themes of the song work all around the world.

0: War is horrible and evil and nasty, but sometimes it has to be done. So how do you square that circle, you know?
1: They're not easy questions to answer.
0: No, there is no answer. There is no answer. That's the whole point, is if you're going to be kind of semi-grown up about it, you have to turn around and say, there are some things that happen that are not fair, and they will continue to happen. Mm-hmm. The only way that this stuff will stop is if humanity collectively has a personality transplant. And we ain't showing any sign of that anytime soon. We evolve at a snail's pace. Meanwhile, we've got AI, iPads and nuclear weapons.
2: Bruce Dickinson of Iron Maiden talking there to NewsHour's Usman Azad. And that brings us to the end of this edition of the programme. Thanks so much for listening. I'll be back at the same time tomorrow. Till then, bye-bye.
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0: Michigan's voters elected a clerk for their criminal court. State lawmakers tried to eliminate the job. What the fight says about state versus local power. From WAMU and NPR in Washington, this is 1A. Hi, I'm Jen White. Today on 1A, a story suggested by one of you. Calvin Duncan spent nearly three decades incarcerated for a murder in a Louisiana prison, and while there, learned the law to advocate for his case. He was eventually exonerated, and last year won a race to become the next records keeper of New Orleans Criminal Court. But Louisiana's legislature pushed to change the court system and eliminate his position. We hear from Duncan about the experience, and later we get into state preemptions when states tell local governments what laws they can and can't have. That's coming up after this news.
1: Live from NPR News in Washington, I'm Corva Coleman. Iran's Revolutionary Guard is saying safe passage will be provided to ships through the Strait of Hormuz, but didn't say how that would happen. This came after President Trump suspended a similar U.S. operation, saying he is waiting on a deal with Iran. Indiana State Senate Republicans who opposed congressional redistricting were largely defeated in yesterday's primary elections. President Trump had called for their ouster. From member station WFYI, Ben Thorpe reports the results show Trump's continued sway in Indiana.
2: A majority of incumbent Indiana senators lost their primary elections after months of political threats and millions of dollars pitted against them. Incumbents argued their constituents didn't want redistricting during the vote last year, but now most of them have been voted out. Laura Merrifield Wilson is a professor of political science at the University of Indianapolis. She says in U.S. politics, incumbents usually win.
3: It's highly unusual to see so many challengers defeat incumbents, and I think that has to be attributed at least to the current political dynamics.
2: Wilson says the night was a win for Trump and could mean Indiana revisits redistricting next year. For NPR News, I'm Ben Thorpe in Indianapolis.
1: A new NPR PBS News Marist poll says, politically, President Trump is at his lowest point in his presidency. NPR's Domenico Montanaro says despite Trump's primary victories in Indiana, voters will have more to say in November's general election.
4: General elections aren't primaries, and Trump has been really toxic with swing voters. His overall approval rating in our poll is the worst it's ever been. Just 37% approve of the job he's doing, while 59% disapprove. That can be a real albatross around Republican candidates across the country, especially when key groups appear to be softening or turning away.
1: NPR's Domenico Montanaro reporting. One of the issues voters are very troubled by is the rising cost of gas due to the war in Iran. AAA says nationally the average cost for a gallon of gas is $4.54. Some people in the U.S. are changing their travel plans. NPR's Stephen Bisaha has more.
5: James Ridgway just landed back home in D.C., but he might skip his trip to Europe after seeing the cost to fly.
6: We have tickets to see The Cure in Ireland, and I don't think we'll be able to swing it.
5: Arlene Hogan owns the travel advisor company Vacays for You, and she says her clients are sticking to domestic travel due to concerns about conflicts overseas. Hawaii is especially popular.
7: Even though Hawaii is an expensive destination when you think about it, however, it gives people a sense of security.
5: According to the travel site Kayak, international tickets in late April were up about $150 compared to a year earlier. Stephen Bisaha, NPR News.
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8: This is WUNC News. I'm Eric Hodge. North Carolina is among the top 10 states for missing person cases involving American Indians. That's according to a release from the governor's office. There have been more than 100 missing and murdered cases involving American Indians over the past 60 years. 57% of those have been women and girls. Gabe Esparza is the secretary of the State Department of Administration. He says American Indians continue to experience the ongoing impacts of violence at disproportionate rates.
9: The North Carolina Department of Administration's Commission of Indian Affairs works every day with tribal nations and Native communities across the state, providing resources that help prevent interpersonal violence and support healing for survivors and families.
8: The state is home to more than 130,000 American Indians who represent eight recognized tribes. The Wake County School Board passed a budget last night that includes cuts to assistant principals, literacy coaches, tutors, and vacant positions. The board voted 7-2 to approve the budget. Board member Jennifer Jobe said she made a last-minute decision to vote for it.
10: This is one of the hardest decisions ever, and I'm going to vote for the budget because it is, I want to be very clear, the best allocation of the extremely limited funding that is being made available. And considering that the county has to raise property taxes to even get that done.
8: This week, the Wake County manager announced plans to raise local property taxes by 2 cents to pay for the county's budget, including school funding. The school board has scrambled to find $10 million in cuts so they could keep special education teachers that the district originally recommended eliminating. The district is facing rising costs and less funding due to lower enrollment. Cloudy and breezy today. Highs will be in the mid-80s. Tonight, more clouds, showers, and thunderstorms likely. Lows in the mid-60s. 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

0: On the next Due South, Mother's Day can be full of joy and flowers, but it can also be complicated. We talk with a mother who is a comedian and a psychologist, helping families navigate complicated emotions this time of year, and remembering comedian Moms Mabley on Due South.
1: 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And WakeMed announcing that May is National Stroke Awareness Month and reminding everyone about the BFAST symptoms at wakemed.org/stroke.

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0: From WAMU and NPR in Washington, this is 1A. Hi, I'm Jen White. Today on 1A, what can we do to bring movement back to a life dominated by looking at screens? That's what Manoush Zomorodi, host of NPR's TED Radio Hour, asks in her new book. It's called Body Electric: The Hidden Health Costs of the Digital Age and New Science to Reclaim Your Well-Being. She sits down with us to talk about it. But first, an economist joins us to explain the fallout from the Spirit Airlines shutdown. If you've ever flown Spirit, tell us your travel story. Email us at 1a@wamu.org. That's all coming up after this news.
1: Live from NPR News in Washington, I'm Korva Coleman. Iran's Revolutionary Guard says the possibility of safe passage through the Strait of Hormuz will be provided, according to new procedures, but it did not specify what those procedures are. This comes after President Trump halted a short-lived U.S. military operation to wrangle control of the strait from Iran. NPR's Aya Batraoui reports.
2: The operation called Project Freedom began Monday with the U.S. Navy guiding just two U.S. flagged merchant ships through the Strait of Hormuz, but not before several Iranian Revolutionary Guard speedboats were sunken. Iran then fired at the U.S. Navy and launched missiles at neighbor, the United Arab Emirates, threatening a month-long ceasefire. Defense Secretary Pete Hegseth said on Tuesday the operation was, quote, a gift from the U.S. to the world to secure commercial shipping. But later that day, Trump declared the operation paused. He cited, quote, great progress toward a final deal with Iran, but said a blockade on Iranian ports remains in place. Ending that blockade is a key Iranian demand. Aya Batraoui, NPR News, Dubai.
1: Results are in from primaries in Ohio and Indiana. In Ohio, former Democratic Senator Sherrod Brown will try to win a seat against incumbent Republican Senator John Husted this fall. Brown lost his own Senate seat in 2024 to a different GOP challenger. In Indiana, President Trump's endorsements helped five challengers defeat state Republican senators. The ousted Republicans had opposed Trump's demands for redistricting in Indiana. Separately, there was a special election in Michigan yesterday for a single state Senate seat. The Democratic candidate won. That means Democrats will control Michigan's state Senate at least through the end of this year. The Equal Employment Opportunity Commission is suing the New York Times. The EEOC alleges the newspaper chose not to promote a white male employee because of his race or sex. NPR's Andrea Hsu reports.
3: The lawsuit filed in federal court alleges that the New York Times passed over the white male employee for a vacant position as deputy real estate editor last year. According to the complaint, the employee was not given a final round interview, despite extensive experience that matched the requirements of the job. Eventually, the job went to a multiracial woman who, the EEOC said, lacked experience in real estate journalism. The EEOC contends that the hiring decision was influenced by the newspaper's goal to increase the number of Black and Latino employees and women in leadership. In a statement, the New York Times called the allegations politically motivated and wrote, quote, neither race nor gender played a role in this decision. We hired the most qualified candidate. Andrea Hsu, NPR News.
1: The Pentagon says the U.S. military struck an alleged drug boat in the Eastern Pacific yesterday, killing three alleged drug traffickers. The Trump administration does not provide evidence or information about the allegations of drug trafficking. This is NPR.
4: This is WUNC News. I'm Eric Hodge. Several Greensboro City Council members voiced concerns about the recent surge in data center proposals across the state at a meeting earlier this week. A public speaker urged the city to pass a moratorium on data center construction, something several other municipalities have already done. While the council didn't vote on a moratorium, many members said they were worried about the potential negative impacts. Chapel Hill Town Council members have scrapped a plan to reduce the number of seats on their board. A former proposal suggested shrinking the council from 8 members to 6, a typical region average. The decision came after several community members expressed concerns at a recent public hearing. Danita Mason Hogans is a historian and local activist. She told council members she does not believe Chapel Hill suffers from too much representation, but instead uneven representation.
5: Reducing the size of council may sound administratively efficient, but it would also consolidate power. It would raise the threshold for those who can win and benefit incumbents, established networks, better funded campaigns, and people who are already legible to Chapel Hill's dominant political culture.
4: Mayor Jess Anderson and several other council members apologized at the meeting for not reaching out to the community before coming up with a seat charter. The council also dropped a plan to double mayoral terms from 2 years to four. The State Department of Health and Human Services is urging residents to take measures to reduce their risk of tick and mosquito-borne diseases through an annual statewide initiative. The Fight the Bite campaign is aimed at increasing awareness about the dangers of vector-borne diseases. Illnesses including Lyme disease are the most common among ticks, and the West Nile virus is the most common among mosquitoes. 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And thanks to Edward Bolts and Laura Lindsay Bolts for their support of WUNC News. Cloudy and breezy today, highs in the mid-80s.

Screens are an ever-present part of our lives, from sunup to sundown. A new book explores how a daily routine built around screens affects our bodies and minds.

0: On the next Due South, Mother's Day can be full of joy and flowers, but it can also be complicated. We talk with a mother who is a comedian and a psychologist, helping families navigate complicated emotions this time of year, and remembering comedian Moms Mabley on Due South.
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2: I'm Maria Hinojosa, next time on Latino USA. A first-hand account by journalist Stephanie Rodriguez about the conditions inside ICE detention facilities. She was detained for 2 weeks after being targeted, allegedly, because of her work as a journalist in Nashville. That's next time on Latino USA.
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4: This is Due South on WUNC News. I'm Leonita Inge. Did you forget Mother's Day is Sunday? Did you order some flowers? Or are you preparing for some difficult emotions?
5: Again, it's sort of about speaking your needs and really also trusting the other people around you. They want to help. They might just not know how tough that day is for you.
4: Advice from family psychologist Dr. Kristen Wins, and then the story of a North Carolina native who made history, comedian Moms Mabley.
6: Thank you, children. Thank you, darling. I know you children all relaxed back.

0: there looking at Bob.
1: And mothering at the end of the world when flooding from Hurricane Helene hit western North Carolina. On Due South, the news is next.
2: Live from NPR News, I'm Lakshmi Singh. President Trump tells the New York Post today that it's too soon to start thinking about direct peace talks with Iran, despite reports both sides are close to ending the war. Earlier on his Truth Social, Trump again threatened to resume more intense U.S. bombings if Iran does not agree to U.S. conditions. A new NPR PBS News Marist poll out today finds President Trump at the lowest point in his presidency politically, as people across the U.S. contend with high gas prices linked to the unpopular war with Iran. Here's NPR's Domenico Montanaro.
3: 8 in 10 of the more than 1,300 respondents say the recent rise in gas prices is putting a strain on their household budgets. The war in Iran has led directly to those prices surging, and most are blaming President Trump for the increase. As a result, the poll found Trump with just a 37% approval rating and 59% disapproving, his worst score in the poll of either presidential term. His economic approval is down to 35%, and on his handling of Iran, it's just 33%. Democrats appear to be benefiting. When respondents were asked who they would vote for if congressional elections in their districts were held today, they sided with Democrats by 10 points. Domenico Montanaro, NPR News, Washington.
2: The Trump administration has shelved three studies that examine vaccines that protect against COVID-19 and shingles. NPR's Rob Stein has more.
4: In an email to NPR, a spokesman for the Health and Human Services Department confirmed reports in the New York Times and Washington Post that plans to release the three studies have been dropped. The spokesman, Andrew Nixon, says officials stopped plans to publish two Food and Drug Administration studies examining the safety of COVID-19 vaccines because the conclusions that they're safe, quote, were not supported by the underlying data, and blocked the shingles vaccine study because it, quote, fell outside the agency's purview. Critics disagree and say these moves are the latest administration actions that weaken public trust in vaccines. Rob Stein, NPR News.
2: Ted Turner, the trailblazing media giant who founded CNN and other cable channels, has died at the age of 87. Turner lived years with Lewy body dementia, degenerative disease that causes dementia and muscle failure. Today, he's being remembered as a visionary who took inspiration from the 24-hour radio stations that relay constant headlines and sports highlights in launching CNN. In his role as conservationist, Turner shared why he chose to give away as much as $1 billion to the UN Foundation.
5: Getting rid of nuclear weapons and getting a handle on our energy policy and a strong climate change program.
2: Ted Turner speaking to NPR's Talk of the Nation in 2010. You're listening to NPR News.
6: This is WUNC News. I'm Eric Hodge. North Carolina's March unemployment rate was 3.7%. That's a 0.1% drop from February. Major industries experiencing increases were private education and health services, as well as construction. Orange County is the latest municipality to propose a property tax increase. Celeste Oaxardo reports this comes as state and federal policy changes are moving costs to local governments.
7: Orange County's proposed budget for the next fiscal year recommends a 3.75 property tax increase. This increase will help pay for several items, including county and school capital projects, cost pressures from inflation, and a 2% salary increase for county employees. In a statement, the county says this budget is being developed amid significant fiscal pressures, including expanded property tax exemptions that reduce the overall tax base. Earlier this week, Wake County recommended a budget with a 2-cent property tax increase. The cities of Charlotte and Wilmington are also considering similar increases. Celeste Oaxardo, WUNC News.
6: The city of Fayetteville is set to break ground on a new $10.8 million fire station this week on Cedar Creek Road. The station is the first project to be funded by the city's 2022 voter-approved $60 million public safety bond. Fire Station 16 is currently housed in a temporary station leased to the city from Cape Fear Medical Center. A groundbreaking ceremony will be held Friday. The fire station is expected to be completed next spring. Cloudy and breezy this afternoon with highs in the mid-80s. Tonight, more clouds, showers, and thunderstorms likely, lows in the mid-60s. Mostly cloudy and cooler tomorrow, more rain possible with highs near 70. Friday, mostly sunny, highs in the upper 60s. 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
1: From the American Tobacco Historic District in downtown Durham, this is Due South on WUNC. I'm Leonita Inge. Mother's Day is just around the corner, and many of us, myself included, will be celebrating the occasion with a little help from our family and friends. But for many reasons, this holiday isn't always a happy one. I'm here with Dr. Kristen Wins, founder and owner of Wins Family Psychology. She's also the author of the book, No Wimpy Parenting. Dr. Wins joins us to offer some advice for navigating complicated feelings about Mother's Day. Dr. Wins, welcome to Due South.
8: Thank you. I'm thrilled to be here.
1: You know, in popular culture, it seems like there are a lot of jokes about mommy issues. You know, I wonder if those punchlines are rooted in your reality as a therapist.
8: 100%. And as a mom myself, I think it comes from the realities that we've got a very tough job and we sometimes make mistakes that impact our kids. But also, as we know, there's sort of the cultural exaggeration that we're responsible for all things that go wrong with our children.
1: Everybody blames mom.
8: Yes. Yes.
1: Amazing. So is this a particularly busy time for you in your practice?
8: Interestingly, I am talking about these issues of motherhood from many different angles with my clients really throughout the year. But I do notice this time of year, depending on the client, it can pick up in the emotional intensity.
1: I do understand that you do a little bit of everything and recently, I guess, embarked on a kind of side career, and that's as a comedian.
8: That's right.
1: And before we get into some of the, I guess, the heavier topics that we'll be discussing today, maybe you can tell me a little bit more about the ways that humor and therapy can connect on issues like this.
8: Sure. It's something I'm really currently so passionate about, is that intersection, because we know now there are so many studies that support that laughter and humor can be healing for medical illnesses, for cancer, but also for our mental health, for combating depression and anxiety. So with my new endeavor to do stand-up comedy in the evenings, I say I'm a psychologist by day and a stand-up comic at night. But it is really fun to see that intersection, because I've always used humor, even in sessions with clients, even clients who are going through the toughest of times. Humor is just so powerful as a way to connect and process grief and hurt. So I've always liked to bring that into my day job, and now it's fun to have another creative outlet to talk about those issues. And by the way, my own mothering stories is a huge part of content for my own stand-up comedy, much to my children's chagrin.
1: Well, you know, I'm going to have to test you a little bit. I mean, I'm going to put you on the spot. You know, you have to give me a little example of some of this humor.
8: Well, I guess as an example of mortifying my children, I have some jokes about middle-aged sex and what it's like with teens in the house during COVID that I find hilarious and the audience finds hilarious, but my kids do not like to think that we had to be strategic during those tough COVID years with the kids around all the time.
1: Oh, that, yeah, that's definitely funny. It may be a bit much for public radio.
8: As soon as I started saying it, I was like, am I allowed to say sex? I can give a tamer example. Let me think of a tamer example. I talk about like kids, and you know how we try to teach them so much and we pour so much into teaching them. And then when they're older teenagers and you still see the pants turned inside out, with the underwear still inside, or the disastrous
9: yes.
8: mound of things in the kitchen where they can't seem to put lids on cans. So I think there's a lot of humor there. They can't find a towel. They have to steal my towel because they don't know where they're stored. Some of those things make you question, what are we doing here?
10: Well, okay. I have a lot of questions for you, especially just as we try to unpack, you know, Mother's Day for so many others. So I'd like to start with mothers who do celebrate the holiday. Because
8: okay.
10: we know some people don't want it. They don't want to hear it, you know. But many may enjoy the holiday and many may not enjoy how they celebrate it. Mm-hmm. For instance, some moms may not like, you know, the gifts they receive. I would rather just spend the day alone, you know, than with their partner or their kids. So what would you say to a mother who may feel some guilt, you know, about that?
8: I think probably all mothers have had that moment at some point during the years. And it is hard because our culture does show us on social media that in commercials that everybody is just having the perfect Mother's Day with the precious children and breakfast in bed and the husband standing there with the batch of flowers. So I think it is important, though, to honor your own experience and to be authentic with the people in your life about what you need that day. So if you need some of the day to yourself and that's your ideal Mother's Day, I do think it's important to speak up and let our preferences be known, even if it feels countercultural to what everyone else seems to be doing around us.
10: So no guilt there.
8: That's right.
10: It's Mother's Day.
8: That's right. But we moms are the absolute best at guilt. We specialize in it and we can find guilt in almost any situation, I find. So it's a constant battle to reframe how we're thinking about the situation.
10: So what about single mothers of small children? You know, they may not have anyone to buy them gifts, for example, or cook for them, and so they can eat in bed. How would you recommend that they navigate any feelings of loneliness or discouragement like this season?
8: Yeah, that can be tough. And my mom was a single mom. So now, as a mom myself, I realize how some of those Mother's Days may not have been the best for her, as we didn't really have the means to go out and buy her gifts. But I also know in our family, we managed to still have fun on those occasions. So I would encourage the single mom to make your own traditions with your kids. You know, maybe you guys all make breakfast together, or maybe you all go out and celebrate with a fun tradition of going to get pancakes every Mother's Day. So I think those moms can make their own traditions, but also, you know, the adage about it takes a village is even more so relevant for those moms. So to really reach out to people in her life and say, hey, I would love to have 2 hours by myself this Mother's Day. Can you take the kids and let me go get a mani-pedi? So I think, again, it's sort of about speaking your needs and really also trusting the other people around you. They want to help. They might just not know how tough that day is for you.
10: A lot of adult children, you know, they experience parental estrangement, and that can make Mother's Day difficult to honor. You know, what would you recommend for them?
8: Yeah, I just dealt with this with one of my clients she's a mom, but is estranged from her mom. And that seesaw of sort of having your own experience as a mom and trying to do differently, but then still processing possibly decades later the hurts you had from your mom can be really tough. So I always think special occasions are not the best time to try to work on issues.
10: Yeah.
8: So if, though, like Mother's Day is a time that might tug at heartstrings for someone who's estranged from their mom, I think it might be a nice time to start with a low level act of reaching out, to send a text or a card to just say, thinking about you, happy Mother's Day. But also, every relationship is different. So if in that season, it's just not the right time to have that active connection with mom, I think that's okay to honor your wishes. And also, at some point, I think we all have to do the work to accept that our moms, our parents, hopefully tried the best they could at any moment in time, and that they likely had hardships we didn't know about. So we can't just wipe away certain offenses. But I also think as we get older, it's nice to tap into reframing the story we tell ourselves and trying to just have compassion for our moms that maybe they were trying the best they could at the time with what they had going on around them.
10: You know, since I feel I lived away from my mother, states away, more than I did with her, you know, until you're about 18, 20 or so years old. And so one thing that I would do when maybe I didn't want to talk to her because I felt that she, not that she was strict, but she just expected so much of her firstborn, you know. Mm-hmm. And so since she taught me to journal, I would Xerox, copy pages in the journal, usually when I was talking about her, bad or good, and then I would mail them to her.
8: Oh my gosh.
10: And you know what? No matter what that particular excerpt, she loved it. It was like the best letter ever. Like I didn't have to write her a letter or call her on the phone, which it was very difficult for me to call at a decent time. I'm at work and da da da da. I have kids. But when I would Xerox about 10 pages of that journal, it made her happy, actually.
8: She learned
10: more about me than I could possibly ever tell her.
8: That is very creative. And shout out to the firstborns. I'm in the club too. We have a lot on us, especially with our moms. There's a lot of expectations there. Media likes to paint the picture that we all just come home from work and we're happy to start making dinner and cleaning up the house. Or if you stay at home, that you just love to have one child on each knee, just reading all day. But we know in reality, I think it is the hardest job, hands down. So I think just to acknowledge that there are going to be seasons of motherhood that you really enjoy, and then other seasons that you're just gritting your teeth to get through the day. And again, kind of knowing when to ask for help, when you might need professional help to help with your kids or help you or both. I think that's important to know when to recognize it might be up and above normal parenting frustrations and get some extra help.
10: Well, Dr. Kristen Wins is the founder and owner of Wins Family Psychology, and she's also the author of the book, No Wimpy Parenting. Dr. Wins, thank you for joining me. Happy Mother's Day.
8: Thank you. It's been a pleasure. Happy Mother's Day to you, too.
10: You're listening to Due South.
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1: This is Due South on WUNC. I'm Jeff Tiberi. Even under the best of circumstances, parenting can be routinely stressful. Healthy, financial stability, a strong support network. And yet still, there are those rough moments and days. Now, factor in a natural disaster, Helene. This has been the recent reality for many parents in our state and in our region. Our guests today explored the experiences of mothers following the catastrophic storm, subsequent flooding, and extended recovery. And it's now more than half a year later. It all forever changed the physical and emotional landscape of Western North Carolina. The story they documented for The Bitter Southerner is titled Mothering at the End of the World, and they are here to tell us about it. Writer Gray Chapman joins us from Atlanta. Gray, welcome to Due South.
2: Hi, Jeff. Thank you for having me.
1: Thank you for joining us. And photographer and filmmaker Erin Breathauer took the photos for this piece. She lives in Asheville and joins us from Chicago, where she is this week. It is, I should note, baby's nap time, so we will do our best to keep it down. Erin, welcome to Due South.
3: Thank you so much, and I appreciate that.
1: All right, I want to start with last September and where you both were when Helene hit and how it immediately started impacting you as mothers. Gray, why don't you go first?
2: Sure. Well, I'm based in Atlanta, and Atlanta was sort of slated to bear a pretty big brunt of Helene originally. I think that the forecast was looking pretty grim for us. And so I had my family sleeping in the ground floor of our house and, you know, actually had like bicycle helmets in the closet handy just in case we needed to hunker down. But the storm here wasn't, you know, nearly as bad as it would have been or could have been. So, you know, it was a heavy rainstorm here. And the next morning, woke up to just a flooded basement. And then within the next like day or so, started seeing some of the news trickling out of Western North Carolina.
1: Erin, what about you? What was that initial moment like? Where were you and what struck you?
3: I was at home with my, at the time, my son was almost 4 months old. So the morning of the storm, we got up at like 5 a.m. and the sun was coming up. And I remember nursing my son and looking out the window and just watching the trees moving in the rain in a way that I had just never seen before. It was like they were underwater.
1: Yeah.
3: The storm just felt really, really different. But we had no idea the scale of it actually until a few days later, because the internet went out and the power went out. Luckily, in preparation, we had filled up our bathtubs, and that proved to be really, really helpful.
1: Yeah.
3: It's a pro tip, and my husband's from Florida, so that was a pro move. But yeah, we were out of power for 10 days and potable water for 53. So it was a very intense
1: period. Potable water for 7.5 weeks. This is an exhausting time for parents, in particular mothers who have carried a baby to term. What were these first few days like for you? You mentioned nursing when, you know, the world has been upended. What was this like for you in this moment?
3: Surreal. It was surreal. You know, so many changes happen when you become a mother. It's like you have a new center of gravity. And, you know, my life was really turning towards this infant. And then to go outside and walk down 10 minutes to the river and stand on the bridge and just watch the entire River Arts District in Asheville float away, it felt like we were entering a new chapter, and I just didn't know what the future looked like. And that felt really destabilizing, but we just had to kind of control the things that we could control and turn towards our neighbors, and that's what we did.
1: Great. As you know, you were in Atlanta when this storm comes through, where fortunately the damage was not as bad as forecast. You had at the time a 4 and an 18-month-old. Your kids are now 4 and 2. And you write, you come to write about this surreal duality. And I'm interested if you would just tell us how and where did you start interviewing people in the days and weeks following Helene? And at what point did you realize about this surreal duality?
2: Well, I'm a freelance journalist. And for the last several years, I've written about, you know, a few different aspects of maternal health and maternal mortality and equity. And so sort of the motherhood lens or angle is kind of always on my mind as a journalist. And so in the days following Helene, as news, more and more news started coming out of Western North Carolina, I was seeing more groups that were mobilizing to try and get, you know, like share breast milk with moms who, you know, they didn't have power. And so their whole freezer stash of breast milk had lost it. Or, you know, lactation consultants who were starting to backpack supplies into more remote families so that they could sanitize their bottles, things like that.
4: Wow.
2: So, you know, becoming aware of that, I pitched a story to The Guardian to just cover kind of the infant feeding crisis that was happening, as well as the, you know, myriad different ways that people were responding to it and supporting these families. And so it was a pretty quick turnaround news story. And over the course of a couple days, I spoke with maybe 8 or 9 mothers and a handful of birth workers, doulas, lactation consultants, midwives, who were all sort of, you know, joining in this effort. And so had a lot of conversations with moms while reporting that. And it honestly wasn't until the day of my deadline, I had a phone call with a mom named Jenny, who, you know, she had a really surreal experience. The day I spoke with her, I think she had only been able to leave her house maybe the day before. This was about 10 days after the storm. And we talked for a while, even though I had to file my story, but I wanted to talk to her anyway. So we did our interview, and she told me just about how kind of eerie it was to be, you know, as isolated as they were, but still have to, you know, do diaper changes and nurse the baby and that sort of thing. And there was just something about our conversation that made me really want to dig much deeper than, you know, a quick turnaround 1,200-word news story could do. And so, you know, I filed my story, met my deadline, and pretty much as soon as I had finished that, I started to, you know, think about how else to capture this, because that word surreal had honestly come up in almost every single conversation that I had had while reporting that.
1: Grace Chapman is a freelance writer. She's with us here on Due South. So too is Erin Breathour. She's a filmmaker and photographer. They are both moms, and they both were covering the aftermath of Helene through different angles and lenses, but largely and deeply considering how this was impacting mothers. Grace, you mentioned Jenny a moment ago. I'm hoping you'll tell us a little bit more about her and about the aftermath of this journey, this saga, this trauma that she lived.
2: Yeah, absolutely. So Jenny lives in Fairview, and she was in an area that was hit really, really hard by the storm. I mean, just devastating, like, geographical changes to the landscape. And very remote. And so, you know, as soon as the storm hit, they lost power, but they also just were not accessible. She couldn't leave. And so, you know, the fact that we were even speaking was kind of a miracle. It was only due to the fact that somebody, I think maybe she and her husband happened to have a Starlink. But otherwise she hadn't had power, and of course hadn't had water. And so she described this really, I don't know, just eerie kind of visual of, you know, each evening they would turn on the generator and invite their neighbors over to eat, and they would cook dinner for everyone. And it certainly wasn't like a party. I don't think the atmosphere was festive, but it was more kind of this like need for closeness and community. And it was also, she told me, the first time that some of her neighbors had even met her baby, who I think was 7 months old at the time. And so her daughter, Ramona, became kind of this like source of light and levity for everyone, you know, in this otherwise like very dark and scary time. And just as a side note, that story sticks with me in part because that generator that I mentioned, she and a group of her neighbors went on this like crazy excursion to go and hike out this generator from a friend's empty cabin. And she told me that that was actually the first time that she had ever left her daughter with a sitter was to be able to go do that.
1: Wow. Erin, you're a photographer, a photojournalist. In my experience, photographers are quick, almost instant sometimes, to pick up that camera and start documenting whatever the moment is. I'm intrigued as to how quickly you picked it, because reminder to listeners, you had this four-month-old. How quickly did you start taking photos, and what were some of the images that still linger with you?
3: So the day of the storm, my husband and I walked down to the river, like I said, with our son, and we're just watching everything flow down the river in the flooding. And he actually took a photograph of me from behind, just looking down the river. And I submitted that as my bio picture for the Bitter Southerner story. And actually, they're like, well, I think we want to include this in the story. So you can see that as the lead image. But we walked back home because we were like, holy cow, we need to get our cameras and just start, you know, documenting for the collective memory of our community. Like, this is really intense. And I find that just documenting is my way of like processing big events. Sometimes you can't understand fully what's going on in the moment, but you can later through just taking pictures and filming. So we did that. And it was really, like I mentioned, having this new center of gravity, that there are beautiful parts of that, and then there are painful parts of that. And one of the painful parts for me was, you know, I needed to tend to this child, and I also felt this pull to document, but I had to kind of put that to the side to take care of my son and to really make sure the day-to-day workings of our household are functioning. So it wasn't until, you know, several months later, I actually talked to Gray for that Guardian story, and that's when we were first in touch. And when she came to do her reporting story, she stayed with us. And I think through starting to work on this project with the Bitter Southerner, that's really when I got to start processing things. And I'm so glad it was this story, because seeing how other mothers were processing it and seeing the scale of the devastation was so helpful. And I felt so connected to these women and proud of them, and also just blown away by what they had to kind of endure. So it was really like a meaningful project to be able to spend time with these mothers. And I learned a ton and have so much respect for them.
1: I'm hoping one or both of you will share with our listeners a little bit about the experiences of birth workers who you spoke with and what they shared with you.
2: Yes. Yeah, I can talk about that. When I was reporting the first story, I encountered two doulas, Roxy and Sue Ann. They're based in Asheville, and they have like a prenatal and postpartum yoga studio called Flow of Life. And then through that, especially right after the storm, had developed this kind of maternal mutual aid model. So they were directly supporting families. They were distributing donations to these families to help offset the costs of relocating, because some of these families, as they were nearing their due date, they had to leave, you know, to go to a nearby town that actually had a hospital they could safely deliver. There were so many birth workers that were doing these like kind of direct aid efforts. I mean, one of the lactation consultants that I interviewed, she was a hiker, and she was backpacking supplies in, you know, to like remote, like mobile home parks. And, there was a midwife that I spoke with who was going, you know, door to door with her clients just to check in on them in the days following the storm. And one of the doulas, Roxy, ended up actually even supporting a birth at Mission Hospital in Asheville, I think the day after the storm. So, you know, she had this wild story that she shared with me about, you know, she was thinking about her client. I think she was like 38 weeks along when the storm hit, and Roxy didn't have phone service. And so she was riding her bike like up and down Haywood Road, kind of the main drag in her neighborhood, trying to get phone service so that she could call her. And then anyway, she finally got in touch with the woman right as her water had just broken. And They went to the hospital. There was no, you know, the toilets had to, they were having, the nurses were having to bring in buckets of flush water to use the, for the, anyone to use the bathrooms. And the food that they had to offer were like military MREs. And Roxy told me the story that, you know, at the end of this woman's labor, she asked for a coffee with cream and an everything bagel with cream cheese. And, you know, I think Roxy kind of had to like pat herself on the back a little bit for, you know, offering such a protective bubble that, that anybody could think that that was like remotely accessible. she did manage to get her a plain bagel, but, yeah. Wow. I mean, the birth work, it was really interesting. I think that a lot of the, you know, the doctor's offices were telling people to leave. And so those who couldn't or didn't leave, you know, they had to rely on alternative sources of care.
3: I just want to say too that the birth workers, like, these stories are incredible. And just going through a labor and birth period with, like, you find that birth workers are like these angels in your life that help you through the most vulnerable moments. But then on top of it, to be experiencing this natural disaster, like, yeah, I can't, I have such awe for the work they were doing. And Sue Ann is actually my neighbor, like, around the corner. And she was checking up on us, too, to make sure we had diapers and wipes and just swinging by to say hi. So they're just incredible people.
4: All right. Unfortunately, we are almost out of time, but I want to pose one more question to you, and I'd love to hear from both of you on it. Within this piece for The Bitter Southerner, titled Mothering at the End of the World, there is a woman named Sarah Lynn Belmer, whose business and home were impacted, damaged by the storm. And there are some photos of Sarah Lynn and her two-year-old. And the caption in part reads, throughout the uncertainty of displacement and recovery, Belmer's two-year-old led their family through the rhythms of each day. And if you've had a two-year-old, this isn't the most surprising thing. But I'm hoping to hear some of the details about how the two-year-old helped them or forced them through the rhythms of certain days.
2: I loved what Sarah Lynn said about, and I'm not going to quote her directly, but she spoke about kind of, again, that surreal duality. And, you know, the thing that stuck out for her was that, you know, your business has been essentially washed away. Your house has a tree on it, but you still have this child who needs diaper changes and snacks and playtime and interaction and things like that. And I think this also happened to correspond with like a big developmental growth moment for her daughter. She was becoming really verbal. And so there was this kind of, you know, again, the duality of managing this, like the bureaucracy even of disaster response on top of processing the trauma of everything that had happened. But then day to day, the presence of a two-year-old is certainly like, it forces you to be present in the moment, even if you, you know, have other things going on. And so, yeah, I think that was kind of her takeaway that she shared with readers, was that they were kind of following this two-year-old through the days, and letting her kind of set the pace and still, you know, appreciating these moments of parenthood, because it's not like a disaster is going to put childhood on pause until you get your life back together. It just keeps going.
3: Yeah. And in the photograph, it's Sarah Lynn's kind of standing, watching her daughter ride around on a little bicycle. And in the background is the giant oak tree that had fallen on their home and destroyed the roof of their home. And she talks about just multiple realities. And mothers are really the bridge across these multiple realities for their children and then with their communities. So I think that was a big takeaway for me too, was just remembering that we are the bridges for our children. We need to be there for them, but we also need to be responding and a part of our community and taking care of ourselves so we can take care of others is a huge part of that.
4: Aaron Breathour is a filmmaker and photographer. Gray Chapman is a freelance writer. They worked together on a story for The Bitter Southerner titled Mothering at the End of the World. Gray, Aaron, thank you for being with us today, and a happy Mother's Day.
2: Thank you so much for having us.
3: Thanks for having us.
4: I'm Jeff Tiberi. This is Due South on listener-supported WUNC.
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1: You're listening to Due South on WUNC. I'm Leonita Inge. Loretta Mary Akin was a native daughter of North Carolina, a trailblazer on the early 20th century comedy scene. You may know her by a different name, Moms Mabley.
2: I have no trouble. If it wasn't for bad luck, I wouldn't have no luck at all. I was married to one old man and he died. Thank goodness. And I married another old man. Older than his birthday. And ugly. He was so ugly, honest to goodness, he hurt my feelings.
1: Born in the small Blue Ridge mountain town of Brevard, Moms Mabley claimed neighboring Asheville as her hometown.
3: Asheville, North Carolina, most beautiful place in the world. I was born about 20 miles from Asheville in a little small town, you know. But always that's called Asheville my home.
4: Asheville is your home.
3: That's it, and I love it. I love it, and they love Mom.
1: But after she left North Carolina to pursue what would become a legendary career in stand-up comedy, it took more than 60 years for Brevard to acknowledge her as one of the region's most famous residents. The tides of recognition seem to be turning now. I'm here with Lisa Rabb, an award-winning investigative journalist based in Western North Carolina. She recently covered Brevard's efforts to better remember Moms Mabley for the Assembly. Lisa is also the author of Overdue, a newsletter covering issues of maternal health. Lisa, welcome to Due South.
5: Thank you so much for having me.
1: Well, your profile in the Assembly opens by acknowledging that the city of Brevard installed a North Carolina Highway historical marker in Moms Mabley's honor. So what made you want to research her life and, you know, her ties to that local community?
5: Sure. Well, I live here in her community, just a few minutes, actually, from the place where she was born. And I had seen the tiny plaque that was installed in front of what had been her childhood home. The building is no longer there, but there was a small plaque there when I moved here several years ago. And I recognized the name, and I thought it was strange that someone so famous had such a small marker. And so when I read that they were actually going to put up this larger historical marker in her honor, I started researching more about her and discovering how extraordinary she really was. So I just thought, this is someone the entire world needs to know about.
1: Well, Moms Mabley, you know, she was born in Brevard, and you said she has had a small marker. Can you describe the town and maybe her family ties there?
5: She does actually still have cousins and descendants of cousins that live in the area. And she's always had, you know, family connections back in Brevard. Brevard is a very small town, and I don't think she was ever really forgotten. There were always people in the community, particularly in the Black community, that remembered her. And there were actually several different efforts to honor her. Around the time of her 100th birthday in 1997, the town wanted to rename a street after her. But there was some pushback from residents who didn't want to change their address. So she wasn't really forgotten so much as my understanding is, particularly among the older generations, there was some difficulty figuring out how to deal with her personal life, which for the time was quite controversial.
1: Before we get into that controversial personal life, we also know when she was on the road, she didn't really talk about her hometown that much.
5: Right. Yes. From what I understand, she actually had a joke where she said, it's not a disgrace to be from the South. It's just a disgrace to go back there. So she didn't talk about it much, and she didn't come back to perform. In fact, there's an interview she did with the Asheville newspaper in the early 70s, and they said it had been 50 years since she'd come back to perform. So no, she didn't talk about it much. This was an era where it was very difficult for Black performers in the South, and it wasn't always safe. And she was much more comfortable performing. You know, she lived in Washington, D.C., and she performed in New York.
1: Well, can you tell me now a little bit about, you know, what was it that she didn't like about home? I know she had become like this kind of queer icon in the, you know, later in life. And but she couldn't do that, I guess, for her whole lifetime.
5: No. In fact, the circumstances under which she left were pretty difficult. She actually came from a very prominent family in Brevard. Her dad was a well-known businessman, a very successful businessman. Unfortunately, he died working as a volunteer firefighter when Moms Mabley was very young. And after he died, her family struggled and financially and otherwise. And she was raped twice and conceived a child both times. And this was all while she was quite young, from my understanding, by the time she was 14. So, and that kind of thing was not something that was discussed, until very recently. That was even more difficult for people to discuss than the fact that she was openly gay. So she, you know, she was sexually assaulted. She bore two children from that experience, and she joined the vaudeville circuit, and she became very successful as a comedian. She was the first Black female comedian to perform at Carnegie Hall. She headlined at the Apollo Theater, and yes, off stage, she wore men's suits and she dated women. And that was, you know, we're talking in the 30s, this was going on. So yeah, that she was quite a trailblazer that way. And that also wasn't something that I think a small Bible Belt town knew how to handle.
1: In some ways, she reminds me of the icon we celebrate in Durham often is Pauli Murray.
5: Yes.
1: You know, she didn't come home that much, you know, after she left after high school. She did come back to see family, but, and she tried to enter graduate school in North Carolina, but then she left and really didn't return as often. And she definitely did not die in the South, and she didn't want to. You know, when I think of Moms Mabley, you know, of course, we did not know her real name. You know, we all just heard Moms Mabley. And one reason we're talking about her now is just so close to Mother's Day. And she's someone who we really don't hear probably as much about as we should in these parts. But could you tell us how she got the name Moms Mabley?
5: Sure, of course. So it's kind of interesting because she changed her name twice, really, in that she was born, like you said, Loretta Aiken, and then she changed her name to Jackie Mabley kind of early in her career. She said that actually her family was ashamed of her being a stage performer, so she took the name Jackie from an old boyfriend named Jack Mabley. And then over time, she just really became known for mentoring younger performers and younger comics. And I was even reading, there's a wonderful professor, Sarah Fitzgerald, whose work I relied on heavily in my writing. She's done a ton of research on Moms Mabley, and she wrote about how moms just let, you know, guests stay over in her house in New York, and she just kind of took people in. And she also referred to her audiences as her children. So that was kind of how she got that nickname, Moms.
2: Thank you, children. Thank you, darling. I know you children all relaxed back there, sitting back there. Look at it, Mom. You think you're going to hear some jokes, don't you? Well, Mom don't know none. Mom don't know no jokes, but I can tell you some facts.
1: Do you think she was playing with the concept of what being motherly, you know, really could look and sound like, even in her lifetime and the predicament and sometimes even secrecy that she was living, but she was still, you know, a mom?
5: Absolutely. She was a mom in lots of different ways. She had biological children. She had an adopted son. And in fact, her son, in an interview that I was reading about, actually said she was, mom's was more of a father figure. Mm. And her girlfriends were more the mother figures to him, which I thought was interesting. But yes, she, her entire persona on stage was absolutely an act. She was playing the role of this grandmotherly figure so that she could say really important things about sexism and racism. She was wearing a house dress. She took her teeth out.
1: I know.
5: Yeah. So she was saying, you know, with her clothing and her appearance, I'm this harmless grandmotherly type figure and you're all my children. But the words that were coming out of her mouth, the things that she was joking about. I mean, she was talking about the KKK. She was talking about the civil rights marches. She was talking about men mistreating women. So yes, this was a persona that she used to get her message across.
1: Very smart, very, very clever, probably ahead of her time, actually.
5: Yes, absolutely. I mean, I think a lot of what we think of as stand-up comedy and the way that it can be subversive now and, you know, Wanda Sykes can discuss things on stage, you know, any number of topics, you know, that's because Moms Mabley blazed that trail. You know, Whoopi Goldberg started her career portraying Moms Mabley in a one-woman show, and she cites her as a major inspiration. She did a documentary about moms back in 2013. Joan Rivers is in that documentary. Eddie Murphy just talking about how they all watched Moms.
1: Well, Wanda Sykes actually played Moms Mabley in a show, right?
5: Yes, yes. Part of the reason that Moms came back into sort of the public consciousness, even in Brevard, is because she, in December of 2019, Wanda Sykes portrayed mm-hmm. her on the show The Marvelous Mrs. Maisel.
2: Married an old man when I was nothing but a child. Nothing but a child, 15 years old. That was a curse back in my day. You had to marry who your parents picked out for you. My daddy picked out this old man. Old man. My daddy liked him. My daddy should have married him.
5: And that performance, Wanda Sykes was nominated for an Emmy for that performance. And certainly we were all stuck at home because of COVID. So a lot of people saw that. And that actually got a discussion going within the Brevard City Council. Hey, we've been thinking about honoring her for a long time. Let's make sure we do something. And that's actually when they started the process of trying to get that highway historical marker.
1: Well, in your research, have you been able to find out what happened to her biological children after she left Brevard?
5: That is unclear. The historians kind of disagree as to whether she gave them up for adoption or if she left them in the care of another woman and maybe expected it to be temporary and you know, and it wasn't. Just the most that I've been able to find is that she did adopt her nephew years later, and that nephew did not grow up knowing that he had siblings, you know, who were her biological children until he was much older. He found out that he had siblings. But she certainly does have living relatives who would know more.
1: Were you able to gain a lot of background from the relatives? I guess you did. You did speak with and were able to contact. What was that like?
5: It was an interesting process. It was an interesting process because some people were certainly, I did get the impression they were reluctant to speak to me for various reasons. There are a lot of people.
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1: To talk about her, because he just wants to honor everyone that has come from Brevard that's, you know, accomplished something important the way she has. And he wants more attention on people like her. He doesn't want people to think of Brevard as this small rural town. So he was very excited to talk to her about her, and he wants there to be an annual celebration in her honor. He'd like there to be a comedy festival in her honor.
2: Oh, now that would be fun. That would be great.
1: Yeah, yeah. You know, Steve Martin is a part-time resident of this area, so it would be great if he could participate, if Wanda Sykes could participate. But that's all, you know, right now, just kind of in the planning stages. But I did speak to another cousin of Mom's, Edith Daugherty, who she actually met Mom's. Her brother worked for Mom's. And so Edith, as when she was young, went up to New York and went to Mom's house once and rode in a limo to go visit her and stuff. So that was really cool to be able to hear those stories of people that actually knew her.
2: Well, thank you so much for bringing Mom's Mabley back to us.
1: Oh, thank you. It was my pleasure.
2: Well, Lisa Rabb is an award-winning investigative journalist who writes for the Assembly and is author of Overdue, a newsletter covering issues of maternal health. Lisa is based in Western North Carolina and covered Brevard's efforts to acknowledge the life and career of comedian Mom's Mabley. This is Due South. Due South is a production of WUNC and a broadcast service of the University of North Carolina at Chapel Hill. Our producers are Stacia Brown, Coldell Charco, and Rachel McCarthy. Denarius Thomas is our technical director. Aaron Kiever is our executive producer. Our theme music is by Quilla. For co-host Jeff Tiberi, I'm Leonida Inge.
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5: On Point is next, after news update at 1 o'clock. 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
6: The former chemical giant Monsanto introduced Roundup to the world in 1974.
7: Roundup is better. It goes through the plant to kill it. Tops and rhizomes. The more complete control of Roundup lasts longer than 1 year.
8: But is it worth it?
7: Even moderate infestations cost yield. Farm trials with Roundup made up to 12 more bushels an acre.
6: The herbicide used glyphosate, which led to fewer weeds, less tilling. It revolutionized farming.
9: When glyphosate was introduced, it was a miracle. It truly was.
6: The federal government insists glyphosate is safe, but tens of thousands of Americans, especially those who live in farming communities, say Roundup gave them cancer. They've been suing Monsanto's parent company, Bayer, a case currently before the Supreme Court could bring each one of those cases to a halt. I'm Meghna Chakrabarty. Today on Point, how Roundup changed American agriculture and could now change American regulation. Stay with us.
10: 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Iran's Revolutionary Guard is offering safe passage through the Strait of Hormuz, but its online message today does not specify new

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3: I'm Maria Hinojosa, next time on Latino USA. A first-hand account by journalist Stephanie Rodriguez about the conditions inside ICE detention facilities. She was detained for 2 weeks after being targeted, allegedly, because of her work as a journalist in Nashville. That's next time on Latino USA.
4: 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I'm Naomi Brown. 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It's 2 o'clock.
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7: I'm Robin Young. 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Coming up, what primaries in Ohio and Indiana tell us about how voters are feeling ahead of November's midterm elections.
6: Also, the legacy of CNN founder Ted Turner, who died today at 87. 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
10: Live from NPR News, I'm Lakshmi Singh. Economists warn the financial fallout from the U.S. war with Iran is already spreading beyond the gas pump, with disruptions to shipping, freight, and oil markets driving up the cost of some everyday household products. NPR's Windsor Johnston reports experts say those costs could keep rising, even if tensions ease soon.
11: Prices are going up because many everyday household products rely on plastics and petrochemicals. Jason Miller is a supply chain professor at Michigan State University.
12: What we've seen as an example is plastic prices are going up. That's going to mean the plastic that is used to wrap it, your food, will be more expensive. That means that the paper

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1: Melanie Turner, a special education teacher at Emerson Elementary School in Oakland, California. 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
1: 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Here and Now is a production of NPR and WBUR. I'm Robin Young.
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6: Hey there, it's Jeff Tabiri inviting you to join me for a live broadcast of Due South as one of WUNC's 50 events celebrating 50 years on the air. 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
3: 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And WakeMed announcing that May is National Stroke Awareness Month and reminding everyone about the BFAS symptoms at wakemed.org/stroke. I'm Naomi Brown. 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
7: Today on the show, life on the water, starting with the troubling news of hantavirus on a cruise ship. Three people have died, 140 are still on board.
8: There's a lot of uncertainty, and that's the hardest part. All we want right now is to feel safe.
7: I'm Marco Werman.
9: And I'm Carolyn Beeler. Also today, seafarers are stuck in the Persian Gulf, despite U.S. assurances that passing through the Hormuz Strait is safe.
10: No one wants to be the hero, because you could be attacked, you could be subjected to missile or a drone attack.
7: Plus, the U.S. continues firing at so-called narco-terrorists in the Caribbean, and we board a Turkish ferry.
11: Woodley's route for the day takes him down and back up the Bosphorus four times. The captain says he's happiest when the passengers on his boat are happy, especially the kids.
9: All that and more today on The World.
1: BBC News with Govinda Gill. Iranian officials aren't reviewing a new U.S. proposal to end the war. An Iranian foreign ministry spokesman said Tehran would convey its response soon via Pakistan, which is acting as mediator. After the proposal was submitted, President Trump repeated that the U.S. would get Iran's enriched uranium. From Washington, here's our North America editor, Sarah Smith.
12: Very optimistic messages coming from Donald Trump. He's already said about Iran that they're dealing with people who very much want to do a deal. And he's been posting on social media as well, saying that he thinks that the fighting may be over and an agreement near. He said rather enigmatically that a deal is possible if Iran agrees to give what has been agreed, without saying what that was. But on the other side, Iran sound considerably more sceptical. They have described a US proposal that they're considering as more of an American wish list than a reality.
1: The reports have led to a rise in global stock markets and a fall in oil prices. At one point, Brent crude fell well below $100 a barrel. Energy prices have fluctuated wildly since the start of the war. Airlines have cut 13,000 flights globally so far this month as fuel prices soar. The Israeli military has carried out its first strike on the

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It's 3:30.

0: Still ahead today, we take a trip on a Turkish ferry plying the waters of the Bosphorus Strait to take passengers along the coast and from Europe to Asia and back.
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0: I'm Naomi Brown. This is WUNC News. It's 4 o'clock. Ted Turner, the founder of CNN and a suite of other cable channels, has died. He was 87. Turner launched a wide range of other businesses, and he was also a major philanthropist. For Wednesday, May 6th, I'm Naomi Brown. This is All Things Considered from WUNC News. He founded CNN in 1980, creating the 24-hour news cycle.
1: The biggest legacy, I think, is bringing us those international breaking news moments that you would get nowhere else.
0: Trump has called off the effort to take control of the Strait of Hormuz from Iran, citing a progress on talks, but the blockade remains. There's been a rise in anti-Semitism in the UK. We'll hear from an anti-Semitism scholar about why and what the government can do about it. Plus, Chapel Hill Town Council members have scrapped a plan to reduce the number of seats on their board. First, this news.
2: Live from NPR News, I'm Lakshmi Singh. The U.S. military is reporting it fired on an Iranian oil tanker today in the Gulf of Oman. Central Command saying the fighter jet was trying to breach the U.S. blockade on Iranian ports. The Trump administration maintains its ceasefire with Tehran is still holding, but President Trump is trying to pressure Iran to fully reopen the Strait of Hormuz, where disruptions to global shipments have caused an unprecedented energy crisis, including in the U.S., where polls show a growing number of people expressing frustration with the rising cost of gasoline, with the war, and with President Trump. Contrary to what industry analysts have projected, President Trump continues to promise relief will come quickly once the war is over. Today, he again said Iran's ready to strike a deal.
3: So they want to make a deal badly, and we'll see if we get there. If we get there, they can't have nuclear weapons. You know, it's very simple.
2: With reports that the U.S. and Iran may be nearing a deal, world oil prices have fallen more than 7.5%. They're still above $101 a barrel. On Wall Street, the Dow rose more than 600 points, and other major U.S. market indices have closed up 1.3% to 2%. The war against Iran's causing some in the U.S. to change their travel plans. NPR's Stephen Basaha reports many travelers are avoiding international trips due to concerns about safety and cost.
4: James Ridgway just landed back home in D.C., but he might skip his trip to Europe after seeing the cost to fly.
5: We have tickets to see The Cure in Ireland, and I don't think we'll be able to swing it.
4: Arlene Hogan owns the travel advisor company Vacays for You, and she says her clients are sticking to domestic travel due to concerns about conflicts overseas. Hawaii is especially popular.
6: Even though Hawaii is an expensive destination when you think about it, however, it gives people

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2: 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When beekeepers saw honeybee die-offs last year, experts at a USDA research center stepped in to help. The Trump administration plans to close that facility, and beekeepers and scientists are worried. 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And WakeMed, reminding everyone about the symptoms of stroke: B fast, B for balance, E for eyes, F for face, A for arms, S for speech, T for time to call 911. 20% chance of showers today, mostly cloudy and breezy with highs in the low 80s. Tonight, a chance of showers and thunderstorms, mostly cloudy, lows in the lower 60s. Tomorrow, showers, highs in the upper 60s. And Friday, mostly sunny, highs in the low 70s. It's 71 in the Triangle, 70 in the Triad, 82 in Fayetteville, and 74 on the Outer Banks at 420.

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1: Some states are changing their congressional maps after the Supreme Court gutted the Voting Rights Act. We look at Alabama on the next morning edition from NPR News.
2: 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More on that in 15 minutes on WUNC News. 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
1: The barber shop is a staple of Black American culture. Well, it has been anyway.
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1: I'm Kai Rizdal. 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
3: 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A chance of showers and thunderstorms tonight, mostly cloudy, lows in the lower 60s. Tomorrow, showers, highs in the upper 60s. And Friday, mostly sunny, highs in the low 70s. It's 4:50. 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
3: Another hour of All Things Considered is coming up next. 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

0: I'm Naomi Brown. This is WUNC News. It's 5 o'clock. The new NPR PBS News Marist poll finds that 8 in 10 Americans say gas prices are straining their household budgets. For Wednesday, May 6th, I'm Naomi Brown. This is All Things Considered from WUNC News. The poll also found that President Trump is more unpopular than he ever has been. President Trump's plan to punish Indiana state senators who did not support his recent redistricting push has succeeded.
1: There were 7 incumbent Republicans up for election in the primaries last night, and nearly all of those candidates who Trump opposed lost.
0: It's now possible to screen the genes of human embryos for traits like height and IQ.
2: People want their baby to be like themselves, like a better version of themselves. That's what parents really want. They don't want some super baby. We call it genetic optimization.
0: Plus, the state legislature could soon make a university pay for student athletes a confidential record. First, this news.
3: Live from NPR News in Washington, I'm Ryland Barton. President Trump is warning that the U.S. will start bombing Iran at a, quote, much higher level and intensity if its leaders don't agree to a deal. But as NPR's Franco Ordonez reports, Trump also says a deal is very possible.
4: The president stopped a U.S. military operation escorting foreign ships through the Strait of Hormuz to see if negotiators can finalize and sign an agreement. Speaking at the White House, Trump insisted that the U.S. had won the war and that it's now time to, quote, get what we have to get.
5: We've had very good talks over the last 24 hours, and it's very possible that we'll make a deal.
4: But he also acknowledged that they don't have a deal yet.
5: We've had some good talks before, as you know,
6: right.
5: And all of a sudden the next day they're like, right. They forgot what happened.
4: He says there is no deadline for the talks. Franco Ordonez, NPR News.
3: A new poll finds many Americans disapprove of the religious rhetoric used by the Trump administration. NPR's Jason DeRose reports the survey also finds support for Pope Leo weighing in on the war with Iran.
7: The Washington Post ABC News Ipsos poll found that 87% of U.S. adults view Donald Trump posting a picture of himself as Jesus negatively. Disapproval was even higher among white evangelicals, an important political base for the president. The poll also found that 2/3 of Americans have a positive reaction to Pope Leo, urging people to contact their elected representatives in support of peace. The survey shows nearly 7 in 10 people view negatively Defense Secretary Pete Hegseth praying to God for, quote, overwhelming violence of action against those who deserve no mercy. The poll included more than 2,500 people and was conducted in late April. Jason DeRose, NPR News.
3: New research in the New England Journal of Medicine shows patients are living longer on a pancreatic cancer drug. NPR's Yuki Noguchi reports.
8: The drug, daraxonrasib, is in a class of genetically engineered medicines known as RAS inhibitors. It identifies and kills pancreatic cancer cells using a genetic mutation common to that cancer. The drug lengthens patient survival from about 2 to 3 months on chemotherapy to 8 or 9 months on average, and has fewer side effects. Drugs in a similar class have transformed treatment of colorectal and lung cancers. The new data are so promising, the Food and Drug Administration last week allowed the drug maker, Revolution Medicines, to expand access for pancreatic cancer patients prior to a

President Trump tried to push out Indiana's state Senate candidates who rejected his redistricting plan. And Tuesday's results are in. That's coming up in 15 minutes on WUNC News. 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A chance of showers and thunderstorms tonight, mostly cloudy, lows in the lower 60s. Tomorrow, showers, highs in the upper 60s. And Friday, mostly sunny, highs in the low 70s. It's 70 in the Triangle, 72 in the Triad, 81 in Fayetteville, and 74 on the Outer Banks at 520.

0: this group, The King Will Come. It's comprised of people from all walks of life, all religions, all ethnic backgrounds. And listen, obviously, we need more of this in our world today. So I was just super, super delighted to see it near the top with the contest this year. So again, when people ask me what we're looking for, I'm looking to be moved. And I think this song, Welcome by The King Will Come, moved me in a profound way.
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4: 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I'm Eric Hodge. Plus, we'll get an update on working conditions for teachers in North Carolina tomorrow on Morning Edition from WUNC News.
5: 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It's 70 in the Triangle, 72 in the Triad, 81 in Fayetteville, and 74 on the Outer Banks at 5:30. The news is next.

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1: Hey there, it's Jeff Tabiri inviting you to join me for a live broadcast of Due South as one of WNC's 50 events celebrating 50 years on the air. 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
2: Trump has called off the effort to take control of the Strait of Hormuz from Iran, citing progress on talks, but the blockade remains. 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A chance of showers and thunderstorms tonight, mostly cloudy, lows in the lower 60s. Tomorrow, showers, highs in the upper 60s. And Friday, mostly sunny, highs in the low 70s. It's 5:50.

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2: 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I'm Naomi Brown. This is WUNC News. It's 6 o'clock. Ted Turner, the founder of CNN and a suite of other cable channels, has died. He was 87. Turner launched a wide range of other businesses, and he was also a major philanthropist. For Wednesday, May 6th, I'm Naomi Brown. This is All Things Considered from WUNC News. He founded CNN in 1980, creating the 24-hour news cycle.
3: The biggest legacy, I think, is bringing us those international breaking news moments that you would get nowhere else.
2: Trump has called off the effort to take control of the Strait of Hormuz from Iran, citing a progress on talks, but the blockade remains. There's been a rise in anti-Semitism in the UK. We'll hear from an anti-Semitism scholar about why and what the government can do about it. Plus, Chapel Hill Town Council members have scrapped a plan to reduce the number of seats on their board. First, this news.
4: Live from NPR News in Washington, I'm Ryland Barton. Economists warn the financial fallout from the Iran war is already spreading beyond the gas pump, with disruptions to shipping, freight, and oil markets driving up the cost of household products. Experts say those costs could keep rising even if tensions ease soon, as NPR's Windsor Johnson reports.
5: Prices are going up because many everyday household products rely on plastics and petrochemicals. Jason Miller is a supply chain professor at Michigan State University.
6: What we've seen as an example is plastic prices are going up. That's going to mean the plastic that is used to wrap it, your food, will be more expensive. That means that the paperboard that snacks are coming in is going to be more expensive.
5: Miller says products like paint, soap, and WD-40 could also cost more in the months ahead. And he warns those price increases may not ease anytime soon. Ships have already avoided the Strait of Hormuz for nearly 10 weeks, creating supply chain backlogs that could take months or longer to untangle. Windsor Johnston, NPR News, Washington.
4: A new NPR PBS News Marist poll out today finds President Trump at the lowest point in his presidency politically as people across the U.S. deal with high gas prices linked to an unpopular war with Iran. NPR's Domenico Montanaro has more.
7: 8 in 10 of the more than 1,300 respondents say the recent rise in gas prices is putting a strain on their household budgets. The war in Iran has led directly to those prices surging, and most are blaming President Trump for the increase. As a result, the poll found Trump with just a 37% approval rating and 59% disapproving, his worst score in the poll of either presidential term. His economic approval is down to 35%, and on his handling of Iran, it's just 33%. Democrats appear to be benefiting. When respondents were asked who they would vote for if congressional elections in their districts were held today, they sided with Democrats by 10 points. Domenico Montanaro, NPR News, Washington.
4: Commerce Secretary Howard Lutnick appeared before a congressional committee today investigating sex offender Jeffrey Epstein. Lawmakers are seeking answers about Lutnick's contact with Epstein after Epstein's 2008 conviction for sexually abusing an underage girl in Florida. Republican House Oversight Chair James Comer says the public will judge whether Lutnick's credibility was damaged or not from statements he made about his contact with Epstein and from information that's come out in the Epstein files.
8: The only thing that I'd seen that Lutnick did wrong wasn't 100% truthful on the brief visit to the island with his family. He corrected that in his opening statement. And, you know, we'll see. We'll continue our investigation. And if we find that there were any misstatements by Lutnick, it's a felony to lie to Congress, and he'll be held accountable.
4: Lutnick says he's done nothing wrong. 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
2: This is WUNC News. I'm Naomi Brown. A hearing in a civil lawsuit filed on behalf of victims of the 2022 Raleigh mass shooting

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1: On the next Fresh Air, the new tech right and its alliance with the Trump administration. We talk with George Packer about his Atlantic article focusing on how tech venture capitalists who are heavily invested in AI and cryptocurrency are influencing Trump's policies related to their own investments. Trump has made billions on crypto. Join us.
2: 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A chance of showers and thunderstorms tonight, mostly cloudy, lows in the lower 60s. Tomorrow, showers, highs in the upper 60s. Friday, mostly sunny, highs in the low 70s. It's 73 in the Triangle, 72 in the Triad, 83 in Fayetteville, and 74 on the Outer Banks at 620.

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2: Some states are changing their congressional maps after the Supreme Court gutted the Voting Rights Act. 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
2: Hey, it's Colin Campbell, Capital Bureau Chief here at WUNC News. 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
3: Just about 8 o'clock now on this Wednesday evening. 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I'm Russ Henry. 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
4: 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I'm Leonita Inge. 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Did you order some flowers? Or are you preparing for some difficult emotions?
5: Again, it's sort of about speaking your needs and really